0: Federal Health Minister Mark Butler says he wants to see more people complete the at-home test.
1: At the moment, only about 4 in 10 Australians who receive a kit in the mail return it. If that number increased to just 6 in 10, we'd literally save about 85,000 lives over the next 15 years. So when a kit comes through into your letterbox, don't put it in a drawer. Certainly don't throw it in the bin. Go through the process. Put it in the mail. It could save your life.
0: The original linear barcode is being celebrated today, 52 years since it was first scanned at a supermarket in Ohio. GS1 maintains standards for barcodes. CEO Maria Palazzolo says while the barcode reshaped the world, 2D barcodes are now increasingly delivering the transparency consumers are demanding. She says despite the progress, the barcode remains incredibly relevant today.
2: The warehouse stocking the shelves, the transportation of goods throughout the supply chain, both locally and globally, everything relies on scanning that barcode. Without that, there would be so much more inefficiency, and obviously we would have a real issue in identifying the goods that we make, move, and ultimately sell.
0: King Charles III will be the first monarch in more than two centuries to not live in Buckingham Palace. The King and Queen continued living in Clarence House in St James's Palace when they ascended the throne due to ongoing renovations in Buckingham Palace. But they've confirmed today they won't make the move when the works finish next year. The tradition of the monarch living at the palace was started by Queen Victoria in 1837. Turning to sport, Ecuador has shocked Germany with a 2-1 win at the FIFA World Cup. Germany had already secured a spot in the knockout round, with Ivory Coast finishing second in Group E after a 2-0 win over Curaçao. Ecuador is now on top of the table of third-placed teams, 8 of which will progress.
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Yama, and welcome into Indigenuity on 3RRR and via the National Indigenous Radio Service and across the Community Radio Network. This is a weekly conversation with Indigenous knowledge holders showcasing all forms of Indigenous ingenuity. I'm your host. My name's Crystal DiNapoli. I'm joined by the wonderful Alex Watts here on the panel, a little ray of sunshine in the middle of this July. And, you know, hopefully you're all feeling nice and warm wherever you're tuning in from today. I'm very much looking forward to our show. And you're hearing our sounds broadcasting to you from the unceded lands of the Woiwurrung people of the Kulin Nations. I would like to acknowledge their place as the first musicians, the first observers of this beautiful country, and pay my respects to their elders past and present, acknowledging that continued connection to our beautiful lands, skies and waterways. Now, on today's show, I'm very excited. This is going to be my last show for a couple of weeks. I'm going to have a little bit of a couple week break, okay? I'm going to get up to some stuff in the meantime and have all types of tales to bring to you all when I return. So I'm very glad that before my little midwinter break, I am going to be speaking with the one and only Zena Zeta Cumston, Barkindji artist, writer, researcher, curator, and, you know, beloved friend of Indigenuity, a familiar face for sure. So we're going to be talking about some of the projects that she has been up to recently, and in particular this wonderful exhibition called Watch These Hands, which is currently showing at Haida Modern Art Gallery. So looking forward to this conversation after the break, but in true Indigenuity fashion, we are going to kick off with listening to some music and continuing the celebration of Mulgabor Hard Rock's album being Album of the Week last week. We're kicking off with their song Big Train.

0: really proud to be part of this group. So everyone that's in the show has had time at Gorumbie Barnj or been part of one of the cultural exchanges that you just strived really hard to get funding for and to pay artists for. So yeah, the custodial part of it, I guess, is that Gorumbie Barnj itself, Laughing Waters, is a cultural precinct. It's always been a really important place for Wurundjeri people, and when Eugene first started the project of, you know, getting money together for what was a massive reconstruction and redevelopment in terms of the houses that were there, which had been left to wreck and ruin, and he got an incredible amount of money together just from working really hard. He had things changed in government so that he could actually take over, get the lease and keep it safe in perpetuity for people to be able to come and stay there as artists and to get work done. And he also entered into a partnership with Wurundjeri Corporation really early on. So it's a place where I guess a lot of Wurundjeri people have also had access to country. So the NARAP team has also been funded through fundraising by Eugene to come and work on their own country there in re-vegging. And they're also part of the show, which I think is incredible. So everyone in the show is kind of talking about the work that they are doing and the way that they're trying to engage with custodial responsibility and reciprocity with country, which I think really is the foundation of what Eugene's trying to do at Gorumbie Barnj, which is a place that really is about ecological empowerment and restoration, but also like nurturing and really resourcing and caring for artists in the most brilliant way.
1: That's really beautiful. And I'm so glad that you've shared that anecdote with us. It shows, I guess, like the levels of impact of those themes there for the artworks, for the place, and for the hard work of Eugene Howard. That's absolutely excellent to be hearing. And I guess for any listeners who are tuning in, so I'm getting a bit ahead of myself, I am speaking with Zena Zeta-Cumpston, Barkindji artist, curator, writer, researcher. Zena is part of an exhibition called Watch These Hands, which is opening up in Heidi Museum of Modern Art in Berlin in a couple of weeks' time. It's going to be running from 4th of July to 25th of October. It features many artists. Many of them are actually past Indigenuity guests. So we have Auntie Kim Wanden and Brooke Wanden. We have Uncle Badger Bates. And of course, as I said before, Indigenuity's own Maddie Miller, who's just an extraordinary talent on many fronts. Now, your artistic practice in general has been fascinating. As you've said, it's been 5 years since you've started, and it has been I don't even know how to describe it, just an absolutely incredible energy-filled evolution to be watching happening in real time over the last 5 years. You started off, you know, very focused on printmaking. Last time we spoke, you were in the realm of collagraphs and working on larger pieces. Could you tell us a bit about sort of the, I guess, materials and medium that you're going to be working with for the works that are featuring in Watch These Hands and across 2026?
0: Yeah, so I'm using collagraph again, and yes, I've gone quite large scale. So I've got a few different works that are in the show. I don't want to talk too much about them, but I will say that they are a story that's about a map for living, about how we can meet what's coming and what's already here. And I really wanted to respond to my own understanding and care for water, especially in the place we call Australia right now. I feel it's one of the biggest ecological problems that we have looming is the way that we treat water. And so my work is very much embedded within that kind of narrative. I'm also making an installation, which is quite a move for me in some ways, for Nyaritja, a show I did a few years ago with my sister Nikki Cumpson and lots of other Barkindji artists. I did involve a small sort of installation in my work. This one's quite big. It has 200 pieces. So yeah, I'm excited to show that to people, and that's a story from my country that I realise that a lot of people here in Melbourne don't know about. And again, I don't want to say too much about it, but I realised it's probably the most important story that I could make sure that people do know about, because we all know that our waterways are interconnected, and I really, really worry about the ripple effect that's happening right across our country with our waterways, just the extractivism that's going on, and the fact that agriculture and the economy and mining are almost always put before the environment. Water is our lifeblood, literally, and we have to protect it. As someone who works for Birrarung Council as well, it's a story that's really dear to my heart. So the installation's sort of more of that water story. But then the print works that I've done

0: I'm really excited about. They're probably my favourite so far, and they're also the works that I got into the two prizes I got into with. So I spent a long time working on them, and I've been really fortunate this year. I've been, I just can't believe like how lucky I've been this year, and like I know that I'm very privileged to get the things that I've been getting. I work really, really hard, but so does every artist. And I think sometimes you just get really lucky. And at the start of the year, I got the Bandalang residency, and it gave me enough money that I was able to just sit down and just make art for 3 months nonstop, and I've never been able to do that before. And the outcome now is that, yeah, I've gotten into these two prizes, which was a real shock. But I'm really honoured to be in it, and I just think I wish I had more time to make my art, and I'm sure every artist would say the same thing, but I've been really lucky this year, and I've really made sure that I've pushed it as far as I possibly can in making the most beautiful works I possibly could, because I want to honour the work that Eugene's done. I want to honour the way that he's resourced me and other Aboriginal and non-Aboriginal artists. And so, yeah, I put my heart into this and worked really hard, and I'm really, really proud of the works that we'll be showing at Heidi, and just really proud to know Eugene and to know that there's people who, outside of institutions, are making really tangible things happen.
1: Yeah, definitely. And, I mean, you've given, I think, probably like the best inspiration then to check out your works in person at Watch These Hands at Heidi Museum of Modern Art in Boleyn. It's opening up on 4th July, so we have a little bit of time before then. And also the work you're talking about, like the last 2 weeks of Indigenuity have been dedicated to water discussions. We did speak to Uncle Andrew Gardner from the Birrarung Council a couple of weeks ago about a swimmable Birrarung, and a beautiful text last week with Jack Mitchell called Aquanullius, which was exploring all of the rivers. And of course, I thought of you when I'm learning about the Barker and the Barkindji. Zena, thank you so much for your time today. And it's super well deserved. I know you're saying there's quite a bit of luck there. You work really hard. A lot of artists, like all artists, work super hard. You are, though, an incredibly hard worker, very talented. And we wish you all of the best as a finalist in both the Churchy Emerging Artist Award and also the Swan Hill Gallery Print and Drawing Prize. I hope more good things come your way, and I can't wait to see what you do next.
0: Thank you so much, Crystal. I really appreciate it. And, it's wonderful to be on your show. Keep up the great work yourself.
1: Thank you. Thank you. All the best. And a reminder for our listeners, that is at Heidi Museum of Modern Art. The exhibition is called Watch These Hands. It is opening 4th of July to 25th of October, and it's featuring 12 artists whose creative practices are deeply rooted in custodianship, connection to country, community, and intergenerational knowledge. And with those talents listed in that lineup, I know it's going to be one heck of an exhibition. So keep your eyes out for Watch These Hands. Watch These Hands. We are going to say goodbye. I'm going to be gone for the next couple of weeks. I'm going on a little bit of an adventure, which I'll tell you all about when I get back. But for now, we're going to play you out with the good old Jimmy Little. And I hope you keep well, stay safe, and we will see you all back here in a couple of weeks.

0: 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And where else is better to do that than community radio? The CBAA brings you Australian Music is Bloody Great, a radio series delivered by the Community Radio Network featuring some great Australian artists talking about and playing great Australian artists. So let's do this.
1: 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This is Courtney.
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2: Up first, we got a fresh release from Civic Video. These guys have been killing it in the Aussie scene for the last couple of years, and this latest track is no different. It's given the mid-2000s energy of Franz Ferdinand and Interpol, and I just love the mix. Here it is, Civic Video, Get Back Into It.

0: That was Civic Video with Get Back Into It. This is Will from Alibi on Australian Music is Bloody Great.
1: Next up, we have a sick new track from Total Tommy. You can really hear influences from Wet Leg and Wolf Alice, a real grungy pop track. And I love the loud bass. Here it is, Pretty Little Mouth.

0: That was Pretty Little Mouth from Total Tommy. I'm Courtney from Alibi on Australian Music is Bloody Great.
1: Up next, we got the Pretty Littles, Terracotta. I've been standing these guys since I discovered their song Australian Dream. If you're a sucker for great lyrics and Australian nostalgia, then this is up your alley. From their latest album release, Mulgawaya, this is the Pretty Littles, Terracotta.

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1: Next up, we have a new track from indie rock band Daisy, Hot Girl Summer. We first came across Daisy when I saw that they supported the Ryans in Melbourne, and I've been loving this new track from them. The way they sing that titular line scratches an itch in my brain. I hope you enjoy this one, Hot Girl Summer.

0: That was Hot Girl Summer by Daisy.
1: This has been Will and Court from Alibi on Australian Music is Bloody Great. Up next, we got Space Cowboy from Daily J. We were lucky enough to see them play this song recently, and I was instantly hooked. I love how chill and vibey this track is. It makes me want to ride a horse on the moon or something. So here you go, from Daily J, it's Space Cowboy.

0: That was Daily J and the new song Space Cowboy.
1: Up next, we have a track from Angus Legg, Like I Never Left. Angus released a song called Mail Your Friends Be Artists a while back, and it really resonated with us. And he's back again with another track that pulls your heartstrings. Here it is, Like I Never Left.

0: That was Angus Legg with Like I Never Left. I'm Courtney from Alibi, on Australian Music is Bloody Great.
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1: This has been Will and Court from Alibi. Let's go out with our latest single, I Think My Body Hates Me.

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2: Hello, I'm Laura Devoy. The Prime Minister has flagged changes to the social media ban, which he says would strengthen it. It's been nearly 8 months since 10 social media sites were restricted to users aged over 16, but a report released earlier this week found many teens were still using the sites. Anthony Albanese told the ABC this morning he's looking into ways to strengthen the ban.
3: We're just looking at, are the laws as strong as possible, given some of the feedback that's there? Does the eSafety Commissioner have every power at her disposal?
2: Several other countries, including France, the UK and Canada, are following Australia's lead with similar bans of their own. The International Maritime Organisation has paused its operation to escort ships through the Strait of Hormuz after a vessel reported an attack. The cargo ship said it was hit by a projectile close to Oman. The UN agency had begun evacuating the 11,000 seafarers stranded in the Gulf earlier this week. A leading ophthalmologist says more than one-third of the world's population is currently infected with the toxoplasmosis parasite, but many don't know it. The infection can come from consuming undercooked meat or contaminated water, exposure to cat feces, or passed on to an unborn child. Professor Justine Smith from Flinders University is calling for the WHO to identify the disease as a neglected tropical disease. She's told National Radio News Australians can have the infection without having the disease.
4: About one in 150 Australians have lesions in their eye that indicate they have ocular toxoplasmosis. Sometimes the lesions are not active, they are little scars, and sometimes they become active, in which case people can experience blurred vision.
2: The role of First Nations women in fire and land management has been found to be underutilised. Shannon Kirkwood has more details.
5: The new report has evaluated Australia's first Women in Fire prescribed fire training exchange hosted in Queensland last year. Researchers from Monash University's National Indigenous Disaster Resilience Program and Natural Hazards Research Australia interviewed the First Nations women who took part and looked at other aspects of the program. It found the training exchange was the first time many had participated in a cultural burn or used their skills to protect cultural heritage. The researchers found this type of program remains scarce and that First Nations women are an untapped resource for protecting Australian communities from escalating climate disasters.
2: Thousands of fans are packing into live sites around Australia ahead of the Socceroos' third match at the FIFA World Cup. Australia will face Paraguay. A win or a draw will ensure the team a spot in the knockout stage. There are live sites set up across the country for fans to watch the game, including at Tumbalong Park in Sydney's Darling Harbour and Melbourne's Federation Square. The game is also being shown in schools and workplaces. While more than 1,000 kilometres from Australia, Socceroos fans have been in full song in Santa Clara ahead of the game. That from Football 360. Kickoff is at 12 p.m. Australian Eastern Standard Time. Staying in sport, in hockey, the Kookaburras have defeated Belgium 2-1 in the Pro League. Australia is the first team to beat Belgium this season. The Kookaburras will be back in action tomorrow when they face the Netherlands.
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3: Hello, I'm Laura Devoy. More nations are offering aid to Venezuela following yesterday's back-to-back deadly earthquakes. The 7.2 and 7.5 quakes struck Venezuela's northern Caribbean coast, causing widespread damage and triggering tsunami warnings across the region. At least 188 people have died and hundreds more are injured. The United States, Mexico and El Salvador have all offered support, including rescuers and paramedics. Search and rescue dog Tsunami has been locating survivors trapped in the rubble. Here's the moment one man was brought to emergency services. It's not yet confirmed if any Australians were impacted. Researchers in South Australia have found evidence that points to thousands of years of Aboriginal mining in the Riverland. Scarlett Coppola has the story.
4: Hard, fine-grained rocks were mined by Aboriginal people to craft tools, weapons, and for trade. Researchers from Flinders University, in partnership with the River Murray and Mallee Aboriginal Corporation, have dated evidence of mining in Sugarloaf Hill to 7,000 years. The team will conduct further research to compare the Riverland quarries and determine whether the timeline is representative of the use of local stone sources more generally. The Aboriginal Corporation says the timeline demonstrates the deep connections Indigenous ancestors have maintained with the riverscape.
3: Farmers and communities dealing with drought will be bolstered by new federal funding. Over $19 million will be delivered to projects through the Drought Resilience Innovation Challenges pilot program, and more than $11 million will go to the Strengthening Drought Resilience on Country grant program. The projects will be rolled out over the next 2 years. The Federal Health Minister says not enough Australians are participating in the National Bowel Cancer Screening Program. Fewer than half of eligible people are completing the at-home test. Bowel cancer is the deadliest cancer in Australia for those aged 25 to 54, but if caught early, more than 90% of cases can be treated successfully. Mark Butler says he wants to see more people do the test.
5: At the moment, only about 4 in 10 Australians who receive a kit in the mail return it. If that number increased to just 6 in 10, we'd literally save about 85,000 lives over the next 15 years. So when a kit comes through into your letterbox, don't put it in a drawer. Certainly don't throw it in the bin. Go through the process, put it in the mail. It could save your life.
3: A man has been charged with 270 counts of animal cruelty offences in the New South Wales Central West. 39 deceased horses were found at a property west of Orange, with several more and a cow euthanised due to their poor condition. The RSPCA seized another 104 horses. The man will face court today. Turning to sport, Socceroos coach Tony Popovic has made 6 changes to his starting team for its World Cup match against Paraguay. Nestori Irinkunda, Connor Mack Calf and Christian Volpato are among the inclusions. Patrick Beach is the goalkeeper, while Harry Suter will captain the team. Australia needs a win or a draw to progress into the knockout round. In the other matches this morning, the Netherlands defeated Tunisia 3-1. Ecuador beat Germany 2-1. Ivory Coast overcame Curaçao 2-0, while Japan and Sweden played out a 1-1 draw.
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7: Welcome to your daily market update, powered by Auctions Plus, Australia's largest online livestock marketplace. I'm Alex McLaughlin with today's report. It's that time of the week when we check in on some of the key indicators of performance in the livestock markets. The Eastern States Young Cattle Indicator lifted to 1,019 cents per kilo carcass weight by Friday morning. This is an increase of 23.68 cents for the week and up 95.8 cents for the month. It's sitting at 307 cents higher than the same time last year. The National Young Cattle Indicator, which reflects national markets and online transactions, softened this week by 6.57 cents per kilo to average 525 cents per kilo on Friday morning. It is up 45 cents on last month and up 145 cents on the same time last year. The National Feeder Heifer Indicator, which offers a dedicated lens into the feeder heifer market, lifted and was sitting at 490 cents per kilo on Friday morning. That's up 14 cents on the same time last week. The Processor Cow Indicator was sitting at 377 cents a kilo on Friday morning, up 2.45 cents on last week and up 0.8 cents for the month. The top three contributors to this indicator were Wagga, Dalby and Roma. Now let's turn to the sheep and lamb markets. In the past week, the Auctions Plus Restocker Lamb Indicator lifted 15 cents to average 1,549 cents a kilo dress weight. The Light Lamb Indicator also lifted 47 cents this week to be sitting at 1,169 cents on Friday morning. Now, this is up 42.65 cents on last month and up 259 cents on the same time last year. The Heavy Lamb Indicator also lifted by 46 cents over the past week to be sitting at 1,151 cents per kilo carcass weight. That represents an increase of 26 cents over the past month and up 121 cents on the same time last year. Now, be sure to jump over to the Auctions Plus website to check out any upcoming auctions. We have the weekly commercial sheep sales on Tuesdays and cattle sales on Friday. That concludes today's Daily Market Update, brought to you by Auctions Plus, dedicated to connecting ag.

0: New data from Suicide Prevention Australia's Community Tracker reveals that elevated distress is impacting the majority of Australians. The report also reveals that almost half of Australians say that cost of living and personal debt is a factor that's caused elevated distress compared to this time last year. We caught up with Suicide Prevention Australia CEO Neviz Murray to find out more.
1: Sadly, the Community Tracker again in this report shows that 4 out of 5 Australians report higher distress levels now than a year ago. And what that is telling us is that we're seeing sustained pressure and sustained distress in our community. It's not a temporary spike or a fleeting trend. This is something that's been sustained. This level of distress has permeated our community for a long period of time. And that certainly is cause for pause and for us to really consider that, you know, it's something that we must address at a system level rather than talking about individual resilience and that kind of thing.
0: You can find out more about the Community Tracker and the work of Suicide Prevention Australia at suicidepreventionaust.org. And remember, if you or someone you know requires support, please reach out. 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
1: When it comes to online safety for children, the risks can easily go unseen. 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

0: New data from Suicide Prevention Australia's Community Tracker reveals that elevated distress is impacting the majority of Australians. The report also reveals that almost half of Australians say that cost of living and personal debt is a factor that's caused elevated distress compared to this time last year. We caught up with Suicide Prevention Australia CEO Neviz Murray to find out more.
1: Sadly, the Community Tracker again in this report shows that 4 out of 5 Australians report higher distress levels now than a year ago. And what that is telling us is that we're seeing sustained pressure and sustained distress in our community. It's not a temporary spike or a fleeting trend. This is something that's been sustained. This level of distress has permeated our community for a long period of time. And that certainly is cause for pause and for us to really consider that, you know, it's something that we must address at a system level rather than talking about individual resilience and that kind of thing.
0: You can find out more about the Community Tracker and the work of Suicide Prevention Australia at suicidepreventionaust.org. And remember, if you or someone you know requires support, please reach out. 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
3: And Gabe.
2: We received lots of emails this week, and many of them, we're not going to read them on the air. We're just going to say thank you to all of our listeners out there who got in touch because of a radio outage that occurred in one of our countries over this past weekend that seems to have been fixed as far as we know. I'm going to read one email here. We only have time for that, from a longtime listener who had effectively two things to say. One, last week we read an email in connection with this study on pigeons and their magnetic abilities through macrophages in their livers to travel from one place to the other. And the open question raised by the listener last week was whether or not they could actually fly between two different places. Because in the First World War, Second World War, what you would do is, as the front line expanded or went further forward, you would bring that animal with you, write a message on it, and could send it back to the safer area behind you, and it would fly back faster than stringing up, I don't know, some sort of communication line, or sometimes it worked when radios wouldn't. And so this is, so from point A to B, what this listener confirmed, and I was looking into this too, is they can fly between two places back and forth, especially if they're trained via food and repetition to realize that that's the case. So that is now settled. The other thing that this listener mentions, and thank you, Jeffrey, for this email, is there was a reference to FIRE, and not something burning, but FIRE, financial independence, retire early. This is a trend among a lot of, I would argue, kind of by default, youngish people who are living frugal lifestyles and taking, through their frugality, taking their savings and investing it to the extent they can, as wisely as they can, in the hopes that they can retire early, that they can get out of the labor market and enjoy the spoils of that. And at one point, there was a reference in one of our shows to somebody who's taking 5 months off every year to go travel through the power of FIRE, financial independence, retire early. Yeah. And what Jeffrey says is, it seemed as though you thought, and I think he means me, either me personally or both of us, Gabe, you thought this was a good lifestyle. I disagree.
3: Why?
2: Yeah, he disagrees that retiring early and spending 5 months traveling.
3: I guess it depends on what you do with the time.
2: That's his point.
3: Right?
2: Well, his point isn't just about the travel. It's a long email, and I'm just going to paraphrase here. He goes on to say that when you're traveling, you're walking across continents, you're seeing things that's expensive, you're kind of celebrating your own lifestyle, and that mixed in with that. And this is, he has a lot of anecdotes from his life of volunteerism and going to pet shelters and also working with people medicinally, that there could and possibly should be a component of helping others. If you've made it to that point where you have all of that time, that to consume all of it just for yourself is to err in your way.
3: No, that's a great question. And the idea or the question of helping others is something we will possibly return to when we get back from summer vacation. But right now I've got my eyes, my target is summer. I mean, I got like a couple of days left here, and Jeffrey's saying that I've got 6 weeks. I wish it was 6 months. I wish it was 6 years that I could take off.
2: Yeah.
3: And I wouldn't mind.
2: Would you use it to volunteer? I mean, if you had that time.
3: Eventually I hope from myself that I would reach a point where, okay, I've done enough lying around and just rotting away.
2: Yeah,
3: that I would want to help people. I think that is the others. If you live for others, there's that Bertrand Russell book, The Conquest of Happiness, and part two in that great book is all of his solution to the conquest of happiness for Bertrand Russell was focusing on other people, not getting caught in your own petty desires and wishes and madness, living for others. I believe that.
2: Yeah.
3: Or at least when I read the book, I believed it.
2: Last thing I'll say here is that I spent nearly a year backpacking around the world. And this isn't exactly what you're saying, Jeffrey, but I did get a burnout point. I hit a point where it was probably about this 8-month, 9-month point where I thought, I remember I was in a hostel and a bunch of people were going to a waterfall. It's like, man, I don't need to see that waterfall.
3: Another waterfall.
2: I've seen so many waterfalls on this trip. You know what I mean? And so, yeah, something was missing and I didn't know how to fill it. I will just end with the takeaway from this email. If one is smart enough to fire, to retire early, one is smart enough to come up with something to help those less fortunate. I am a total indisputable atheist, but I did endure a Catholic upbringing. I do recall a parable about a man who was given so many talents and he buried them so he wouldn't lose them. What a waste. Thank you, Jeffrey, for that email. As Gabe mentioned, we are about to head off onto on a vacation, some time off here. And I'm not sure I have any real concrete goals for that period. Gabe, doesn't sound like you do either. But what we thought we would give to you, our listeners, or gift to you, if it can help you at all, if you're looking to achieve something over this summer, or I guess if we're going to be specific about what this next study or what this research is about over the next 10 years, how do you do that?

0: My name is Jean-Louis Van Gelder. I'm a criminologist slash psychologist, and I work at the Max Planck Institute for the Study of Crime, Security and Law in Freiburg, Germany. And we've just published a paper showing how you can increase your capacity to think about the future and realize your goals using virtual reality or a smartphone application that we developed.
1: How do we do it, Jean-Louis? How do we realize our goals, the goals we want in the future?
0: That's a tough question. So the way we did that in our study was basically by trying to expose people to what we call their future self. So the person they'll be in the future, by creating avatars, so digital representations of what they'll likely look like in 10 years from now using special software.
2: Okay, so using your experiment, I look at myself 10 years from now and I am absolutely just ripped with muscle.
1: Oh, if that's your goal.
2: Yeah.
1: Yeah. So Gabe, is that what you're saying? Gabe, there's an avatar of Gabe, a digital representation of him.
2: And I'm looking at myself in the future and I have achieved that goal that I have right now.
0: Well, not quite actually, but I can walk you through the VR experiment so you get a sense of what this experiment looks like and what our participants experience in it.
2: Yes, please.
0: Yes, does that sound good? Okay.
2: Yeah.
0: Okay. So in our case, what we do is when our participants, which are university students, come to the lab, we take a picture of their face, we digitize that picture, and we create this avatar. Then they enter a virtual reality room. And that room has a big machine hanging in the middle of it. It has opposite sides. And on the one side of that room, the participant is seated. And when that participant looks in a virtual mirror, they see themselves reflected. But on the opposite side of that room, they see their future self. So what we did is basically take that picture of that participant and aged it by 10 years. So you don't see yourself particularly ripped or any different other than aged, sitting opposite of you. But the idea is that you get an encounter with the future, if you will.
2: Okay, so I've got 52-year-old Gabe. I'm speaking to 52-year-old Gabe, and he has has he achieved the goal that I have right now, or what is it about 52-year-old Gabe that either makes it more likely that I will achieve my goals now or less likely?
0: Yeah. So the idea is that in these interactions, you question your future self about the goals that you have. And these are your own goals, right? So by interacting with that future self of yours, by being visually exposed by that future self, by becoming that future self while in the VR, that future becomes more concrete, more vivid. And we know that when future states or future events become more vivid in our minds, we're also more likely to actively work towards them, right? So if your future goal is extremely vague and that goal is vivid to you, then on the one hand, it's easier to break that goal into more actionable steps. And on the other hand, it will motivate you more strongly to undertake steps toward that goal. And this is what we're trying to achieve.
1: What kinds of goals did people have? Because Gabe's talking about a visually easy one, looking fitter or more muscular or losing weight, however you want to frame that. And yet there are plenty of other goals that are not visible at all. I might say I want to have read 250 more books by the time I turn 10 years older. And you can't see that. So what were the goals and how did they list them? Oops, sorry, one second. So what were the goals and how did they list them?
0: Okay, so to answer the question, it's probably important to know the research sample that we used for this particular study, which were first-year university students. And the answers or the goals they came up with were actually quite varied. One important or prominent category were health and well-being goals. Other goals related to academic performance, and studies like passing an upcoming exam or keeping up with weekly assignments. And then there were self-regulation or procrastination goals. So, for example, people wanting to reduce their screen time. or to avoid their putting off studying and so on.
1: And then when they're confronted with their avatar, their 10-year older avatar, themselves from the future, does that have a synthetic voice, an AI voice that is talking back to them in their own voice and explaining that they've accomplished that goal? How does that part work?
0: So that's actually another excellent question. So we did not use AI in this study yet. This is actually for future studies that we're currently planning. So how this works is that in VR, people speak, their voice is recorded, and then it's played back to them. And when they hear their own themselves speaking, in the case of the future, the older self, we have a little effect that makes sure your voice a bit lower to align with the 10 years aging. But other than that, they just hear themselves speak and respond to their own questions or answers. So the idea underlying this entire research program is that we often succumb to temptation in our daily lives, and certain groups of people succumb easier than others. Our thinking here is that the group of people that tends to go for the immediate gain and that tends to disregard long-term consequences of their actions is the kind of people that do not have a clear image of their future selves, of who they'll be in the future. The idea is that we try to increase that psychological connection that you can experience with their future self, and also the degree to which you can imagine that future self. And in these studies, we use these technologies because it makes it easier for people to imagine it. But in principle, you can also simply try to think ahead and do certain exercises that help you envision that future. We call that episodic future thinking or mental time travel. Now, I think the first step that you can undertake to get connected to that future self, if you don't feel connected yet, is simply to realize that you have a future self and that whatever you do in the present has consequences for your future.
2: And Jean-Louis, when you do this, do you actually, I'm assuming that you do it, do you speak from the perspective of yourself 10 years older back to your own self?
0: Well, that's another excellent question. So I'm right now thinking about this basically on a daily basis. So I've a lot of things going on in my mind, trying to figure out how we can best achieve this. And we're currently developing a smartphone application, basically as a tool to support people to do this. What I often do, I gave you the example, like how will my future self about this, is when I'm in situations, I do think about literally the day of tomorrow and then think like, okay, so how am I going to look back at this? And that basically gives you the action alternative that's the preferred action alternative, if you will.
1: And just to be clear here, because I'm guessing some of our listeners will think, oh, this is this hokey pokey futuristic stuff.
2: Psycho babble.
1: Yeah. You compared this VR technique with a smartphone app. What did that app do or not do?
0: So both the smartphone and the VR conditions, so we ran two experimental conditions, one with virtual reality and one with a smartphone, both showed that both technology are very well able to connect people to their future self, so that people have a more vivid image of their future self, feel more connected to their future self. What the VR condition did that the smartphone condition was not able to replicate is that it also helped people to achieve their goals. I think that the mechanisms at work here are identical across both the smartphone and virtual reality, and we're currently tweaking the research program to basically boost the effects.
1: My older sister at one point, I think it was, had taken a picture of me, and then she ran it through some software that turned me really old. And I want to use the word profound. The effect that it had on me, it was a frightening, like deeply unsettling reminder of my mortality. I am going to be that, with most of the hair having fallen out of my head. My wrinkles have turned into crevasses. Was that a good thing? you're saying that's a good thing, to confront the reality of your own aging. I don't even know if I have a question. That's how unsettling it was.
0: So let me tell you about an experiment. We ran the first experiment in this research program. We ran 15 years ago, and it was the first time I ever used VR, and we aged again. This was a study among university students, and we aged them with about 40, 45 years. So we made them look at retirement age, and indeed, particularly the female participants just didn't like it at all. It generated all kinds of negative emotions in them, and we realized we should not do this, but instead reduce the time frame to 10 years. So you see differences in your appearance, but you don't look quote unquote old.
1: One piece of technology a lot of people have access to now is AI image modification. So all of our listeners right now are a couple clicks away from uploading a picture of themselves into one of the major AI tools and then asking that tool to slightly modify it. So if you want to look at the 10-year-old version of yourself with, let's just say, bigger muscles or less fat or I don't know what, you could do that right now. And would that be helpful to people out there to kind of, I was going to say hang it up on the wall, but that'd be embarrassing. Put it in a drawer and look at it sometimes so you can say, hey, that is who I want to become.
0: It's a tough one. I think you know, the best way to find out is just to try it. What I can say is that there have been studies on weight loss and smoking cessation in which they create more dystopic versions of the future self, right? So they will show, well, if you continue smoking, this is what your face will look like in 10 years from now versus, well, if you quit smoking now, this is what you look like. And of course, smoking has a negative effect on our appearance. So that type of manipulation is already being used in research, mainly to dissuade people from continuing or engaging in negative behaviors. Or self-control dilemmas.
2: Is there a danger to that? Because if I looked at a picture of my 10 years from now, I don't see myself stopping smoking. I've given up trying to stop, and I see and I see like a really nasty picture of. Won't that depress me?
0: Well, you could get so. You remember the time when they started adding these pictures on cigarette packages that showed black lungs and so on.
2: But those aren't my black lungs.
0: That's true. That would be a key difference.
2: That's not me suffering with erectile dysfunction. It's some other dude. You know what I mean? Yeah.
0: What I remember from the first studies on that, and I'm not up to date on the literature, is that it actually had the opposite effect, right? So people would actually smoke more. They would buy different kinds of cartons to put their cigarettes in. So it may have a backlash effect. And truth be told, I really don't know what would happen if you show people like a ripped image of their future self. My guess, my intuition is that it won't matter that much. It's not that by just being confronted with an image or a picture, you change your behavioral repertoire. Definitely not when it comes to behaviors that require you to really put in a lot of effort and build habit, right? So going to the gym very regularly or stop smoking, which also takes a lot of effort.
1: Jean-Louis, how does this kind of study about the future self and achieving goals that I have set out for myself, how does this fit into the Max Planck Institute for the Study of Crime, Security, and Law? What is that connection?
0: Right. So there's actually a very close connection. Young delinquents or delinquents per se, so this is the target group that we study, they tend to be short-sighted in the extreme. So this is actually one of the core characteristics of delinquency. One of the most robust correlates of crime delinquency of young people, so people from say 12, 14, adolescents and young adults. And we've known this for centuries, of course, and we often place this under nomers like lack of self-control or impulsivity. Interestingly, if you think about crime, you can say, well, crime is whatever the law prohibits. But a more sociological way of seeing crime or delinquency is that it almost always or very often is behavior that carries immediate benefits but long-term costs. Think of some fast cash, some status in your group, some gratification. It's almost always the case. And the consequence or the costs of crime almost always tend to outweigh these immediate benefits. So that means that delinquents are basically always drawn to these immediate benefits and disregard these future costs. And Future was really started to help that target group that had so much trouble imagining their future, imagining themselves in the future, to think ahead, to think long term. Because compared to, say, university students, they have, of course, much more room to grow. And another very interesting aspect I find is that delinquency or crime commission tends to be correlated with a host of other self-control dilemmas or negative behaviors, such as drinking, drug use, dropping out of school, and so on. So by connecting this target group to their future selves, if successful, we'd be able to generate successful strategies to reduce crime.
2: So the next time I see some of the hoodlums running around the village I live in here in Germany, all I have to do is give them a little speech, a little monologue about their future self. Is that gonna?
1: No, you just place the VR glasses right on their eyes and show them.
2: Wow.
1: Yeah.
0: Well, if it were only that simple. But the idea is, how do you make people more aware of their future, right? And these people are extremely resistant to outside advice. Our thinking here is that maybe they need to give themselves advice. And if you talk to some of them, you'll realize that they actually know that what they're doing is not good for them, right? And we're trying to create ways and develop tools to basically have themselves convince themselves as their future self. And this is what we're working on right now.
1: And do you see a future world? Now I'm talking about actually going into the future technologically, where I walk into my kitchen in the morning, I'm making a cup of coffee, and there's a screen on the wall, and it's an avatar of me fed with information about the way I speak, the way I talk, the kinds of emails I write, the way I think. And it's set at 5 years from now, or 10 or 50, whatever I want. And it says, hey, Connor, you know, you stayed up kind of late again. And I just want to tell you, man, you're going to make, you know, you're going to achieve your goals. You're going to do it. You just got to watch out for the binge watching and the TV shows. Just be careful. That kind of thing. Is there a future like that?
0: You ask tough questions, Connor. It just may be, right? So the idea of creating virtual twins right now is very prominent. And I can kind of see your future self being your present day coach. So it'd be interesting to see whether things move in that direction.
1: And that was Professor Dr. Jean-Louis Van Gelder talking to us from the Max Planck Institute for the Study of Crime, Security, and Law down in the south of Germany, in Freiburg.
2: Freiburg, Germany, the Schwarzwald. I don't like looking into the mirror anymore. As time goes on, it's harder. Straight up, it's just harder and harder to look at my face. So I do not see myself envisaging a 52-year-old me and talking to it, but maybe that's what we should be doing.
1: Yeah.
2: Like I'm wondering for the people out there right now, can you do that? Can you connect with yourself in 10 years that it seems so abstract?
1: Do you need, or, does it help to know somebody who is exactly that age and to kind of not put your face on them, but yeah, you need some sort of anchor, some sort of temporal anchor to age yourself the right amount or the right way.
2: But then when it comes to the smoking like that, maybe that is what I need to do. Like, I don't know what the expression is, like get the courage or the strength to look at at what I'm doing to my face?
1: Oh,
2: by smoking?
1: You mean if you keep going that direction? I thought you were going to say the positive version, where if you
2: me, the negative version hits harder.
1: Hmm. Yeah, I can see that. I can see that. I mean, it's very different. But right now, couple ligament issues that I'm dealing with because of all of the extreme running that I've been doing in the past. And so when I fast forward to 10 years from now, what I see or think about is that there will be more aches and pains. And then that's like the most concrete thing I can do with what Jean-Louis just said there, is to be that achy version of myself, the one who has more aches and more pains. And
2: so there are consequences to your extreme running.
1: Well, in that case, what it means then is that achier, older version of myself is now telling my younger self, go do the strength training or the resistance training or the calisthenics. Right. We were talking about that just last week. Do those things. Help a buddy out, right? I'm right here waiting for you in 10 years. Help me out. Go do that now. That helps me. Yeah. Like that really works for me.
2: So what are you going to do? Sit and talk to yourself? Then
1: I'm going to hear that voice saying it to me. I think it's hard for me to put into words what that sounds like. It's like in a movie where there's a devil on someone's shoulder and an angel on the other side.
2: Yeah.
1: It's kind of like that, but out at arm's reach, looking at me like, hey, come on, do it for me. Like, and it's not even verbal. It's the achier person. Maybe he's like slightly more hunched over, but then that's kind of a negative thing. Yeah. Anyway, that's as close as I can get right now, right after talking to Jean-Louis. But what he was suggesting for all of you out there is write these things out. That might be the biggest hang-up of all, even though a lot of this is so abstract. Do you have goals?
2: Yeah.
1: That is the other one. We didn't ask him that. But what if you don't? It's okay not to, but...
2: Yeah, and if you don't want to write to yourself, then write to us.
1: Yes.
2: Write us a letter about where you want to be in 10 years, we'll read it out.
1: We will. And hope maybe in 10 years too.
2: We'll read it in 10 years. If our podcast is still going.
1: Isn't that kind of scary? Yeah. That future's a little scary, but we will do that. Send it to us and, let us know what you hope to be.
2: SU@DW.com. Don't forget that part.
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3: Hello, I'm Peter Hislop. US Secretary of State Marco Rubio says Venezuela's rescue crews will need a lot of help looking for people trapped in the rubble following major earthquakes yesterday. 235 people have now been confirmed dead, while a crowdsourced website has listed 46,000 people unaccounted for. Disruptions to infrastructure are hampering emergency response efforts. Marco Rubio says defence assets are also being deployed.
4: And then we're also helping them with some overhead imagery, especially in coastal areas where they don't have full visibility over what the damage has been and what the impact has been. Those are the acute, like short-term needs over the next 48 to 72 hours.
3: The Department of Foreign Affairs has updated advice for Australian citizens in Venezuela. It advises people should leave if it is safe to do so. A do not travel alert is still in place. A woman has been accused of administering a substance before an elderly woman was found dead at an aged care facility in Sydney. Police say the 53-year-old accused was known to the 84-year-old deceased woman. Detective Superintendent Darren Batchelor outlined the allegations.
5: What we believe at this stage is that the 53-year-old female allegedly administered a substance to the older woman. We don't know exactly what that substance is at the moment or whether that contributed to her passing last night.
3: He says the coroner will confirm the woman's cause of death. The Queensland Government has frozen work cover premiums for a second consecutive year in a move it says will benefit small businesses. The average premium will remain at around $1.34 per $100 of wages. The government says the agency has recovered over 180,000 fraudulently obtained funds in the last financial year. A parliamentary committee has heard a lack of consistent nationwide data on needs and opportunity is a key issue in growing Northern Australia. The committee is examining preparations for emerging industries across Northern Australia, from developing the critical minerals industry to managing biosecurity risks and supporting infrastructure. CEO of Infrastructure Australia, Adam Kopp, has told the hearing there remains challenges in forming analysis and advice to government.
6: Still struggles with aligning existing assessment processes that are dependent on clear demand with the growth opportunity type investments that are more common in the north. And through our market capacity advice, the ability of construction companies in the north to deliver the infrastructure that's needed as well.
3: The committee is due to report in October. A global push to recognise the threat of toxoplasmosis is highlighting the urgency for curative drugs. Experts are calling for toxoplasmosis to be recognised as a neglected tropical disease. The toxoplasmosis parasite can cause ocular toxoplasmosis. Ophthalmologist Professor Justine Smith from Flinders University told National Radio News there's no commercially available vaccine to prevent infection.
7: We treat with antiparasitic drugs, but also anti-inflammatory drugs. But the person is unfortunately at risk of recurrent attacks in the future because there's no antiparasitic drug that eradicates the parasite from the body once you've caught it.
3: Turning to sport, and thousands of Socceroos fans are cheering on the Australian side at the FIFA World Cup group match in Santa Clara. Australia needs a win or draw against Paraguay to progress. And in tennis, Dane Sweeney has qualified for Wimbledon. He'll be one of eight Australians playing in the first round, which begins on Monday.
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9: Welcome to Women on the Line, a radical intersectional current affairs program making space for the voices of women and gender diverse people. Produced at 3CR Community Radio in Nam, Melbourne, and broadcast on the Community Radio Network, my name is Phuong Tran. Women on the Line acknowledges that this program is produced on the land of the Wurundjeri people of the Kulin Nation and that their sovereignty was never ceded. We acknowledge their elders past and present, as well as the traditional owners of the land on which you're hearing us from. This always was and always will be Aboriginal land. Please note that the following is a repeat episode, which first aired on Friday, 19th of December, 2025. Between 1966 and 1996, France conducted 193 nuclear weapons tests at Moruroa and Fangataufa atolls in French Polynesia Te Aumaohi, including 41 atmospheric tests until 1974 that exposed the local population, site workers, and French soldiers to high levels of radiation. Officially, France has not acknowledged the link between the nuclear tests and the negative health effects on the people of French Polynesia Te Aumaohi and the military personnel stationed at the islands during the testing. In fact, a report from 2021 from France's National Institute of Health and Medical Research argues it could not conclude with certainty that there's a link between the many cases of cancer and the nuclear tests, but stressed a need to redefine dose estimates. However, the Moruroa files and its researchers showed that through modelling of the fallout from the Centaur test alone, the last atmospheric nuclear test, that French authorities had underestimated the contamination on Tahiti by as much as 40%. On today's episode, we speak to Titawa Porcher, Associate Professor in French and Francophone Pacific Literatures at the University of French Polynesia, about how writers, poets and playwrights in Te Aumaohi, French Polynesia, have grappled with the impacts of nuclear weapons testing in the region through literature and art. As a playwright herself, Titawa also discusses the role and the importance of literature in providing different perspectives on history and people, countering stereotypes such as the postcard view of French Polynesia. As Tahitian author Chantal Spitz notes in her essay, Nuclear Testing in French Polynesia, After 50 Years of Lies and State Secrets, in French Polynesia, as in every colony or occupied territory, official history is written with the conqueror's ink and does not tell of the furious encounters between indigènes and European navigators, of the upheavals of an evangelization that took apart the foundations of a society and installed a disorder of beliefs and governorship, of colonization that struck the final blow in destroying awareness and intellects. The legacy of 50 years of nuclear abomination is concentrated in a society that is alienated, altered, twisted into a daily life interrupted by radiation-induced illnesses, by epigenetic transgenerational pathologies, and a future that has been paid for in advance by a long trail of self-abasement and deadly self-abuse.
10: Thank you for this kind invitation. I'm very happy to be here today. And so my name is Titawa Porcher. I am Associate Professor at the Université de la Polynésie Française, and I work mostly on Oceanian literature, mostly French-speaking literature, but also some of the English-speaking literature. And I also write plays, so I'm here in Australia. I was invited by Diane de Saint-Léger for a conference, and I was here to talk about this literature that is written in French, but that carries an identity, an Oceanian identity. So I'm very happy to be here.
9: And so in particular today, I'd like to talk to you about the way in which writers, playwrights discuss and explore the issue surrounding the ongoing impacts of nuclear testing in the region and how it's portrayed in literature. Firstly, though, I was wondering if you could talk a bit about this nuclear testing and perhaps give our listeners a bit of context.
10: Yes, it's a very important topics in literature. We can say that literature was born with the movements of contestation that happened in the 70s, so when the French government decided to have the essays in French Polynesia, there were some people that were contesting. But there's a figure who is called Henri Hiro, who was an activist, poet, and who was very strong about his culture. And he was talking to everybody and said, we have to write who we are, otherwise we will be written by others. as you know, there's this exotic literature who was writing about Tahiti and who sometimes could say wrong things about the postcard or about the vahine. So these kind of literatures made a very stereotypical image of French Polynesia. So Henri Hirot first invited the people to write, and some 20 years later, Chantal Spitz, who was the first novelist who wrote in French a novel, Tahitian novel, she wrote L'île des rêves écrasés, the island of the shattered dreams, where she wrote the story of a family as the first had to cope with the first navigators and the colonization, and then the nuclear testings in the Pacific. So this literature is anti-colonialist, and also to answer your question, the literature was born with this idea to write another story other than the official story.
9: Yeah, when we often hear about history, it's very easy to grow up thinking that there's only one narrative or one perspective, and that's always considered the default. And we know now that that is often from the perspective of those with power. So in this situation, those who have colonized the lands and who do then present a very stereotypical, very superficial, and can sometimes be an exotic portrayal of these communities. So you mentioned a couple of writers and poets just now, Hirot and Spitz. And when they have written about nuclear testing, what are they focusing on in their literature? Is it the events themselves? Is it the impacts and the consequences? Are there any common themes that arise in their work?
10: Concerning Chantal Spitz and the Island of the Shattered Dreams, she writes how the links between man and land was very strong. It's a continuum between, you know, human body and nature, and how with the nuclear testing the link was disrupted. And also what was very difficult is the fact that the population didn't have a word to say about it. So some people, of course, were against it, but they didn't have their say. So that's what you found in Chantal Spitz's novel. And also I would like to mention a book written by Anaïs Morer, who is assistant professor of French and comparative literature at Rutgers University, which is called The Ocean on Fire, Pacific Stories from Nuclear Survivors and Climate Activists. So I think it just got a prize, and I think you have a lot of very interesting things about the nuclear testing and their impact as in literature, but also in arts, different artistic supports.
9: Mm. And if we move into the realm of theatre, one of the things that I noticed having attended one of your lectures was how these issues were portrayed on the stage through sound, through movement and choreography, and through certain decisions that were made to tell their stories and tell their perspectives in a particular way. So I was wondering, from your experience writing plays, being involved in them, are there certain techniques that are used to help communicate to the audience the impact, the ongoing impact and the destruction of the land and the peoples from this nuclear testing?
10: Yes, As you mentioned my plays, I wrote a play which is called Omai Omai, in which Omai, who's a historical figure, comes back to Tahiti nowadays, and he's a man from the 18th century, so he doesn't know what happened with the colonization, with the nuclear testing. So he just discovers his history. And I thought it was difficult to say, to put words on this drama. So I made the choice that he discovers what happened through dance. So you have a Tahitian dance on the stage, and you have a dancer, a feminine dancer, and you have a man who arrives and they dance together, and the more they dance together, and he has black like a charcoal on his hands, and the more they dance together, and the more she gets all black, she gets very at the end of the dance she's really how would you say,
11: she's covered
10: with black. So that's the way I would symbolize the ecological problem about it, and the fact that she dances with this this force means also how people were involved also in this process. In another performance, which is called P9A, I was talking about at the conference, you have a text from Chantal Spitz, again her, still it's her again, and you hear all the diseases that were not reported, but that are induced by nuclear testing. And so it's like a litany. You hear all the diseases that I recited, and then you hear the voice of former President Jacques Chirac, who says very in a very clear way that there is absolutely no consequence of the nuclear testing on the landscape and on people. And so you see all the dancers who put their hands on their ears so they don't hear, they don't want to hear this. And then you hear the voices of the people and who said what happened to them and all the cancers that came from the nuclear testing. On a scenographic point of view, you have the dancers who carry in their hands babies, and they rock them. And then after the nuclear bombing, you see, you know, all the characters trembling, and then they drop in the middle of the scene bones, mm-hmm. because the babies are just, you know, as if they were only bones. And so it's a very strong image.
11: How do you see the role of art, theatre and literature as tools, as a means of expression, as vessels to help, not only to help communicate messages about this history that is often ignored or not talked about or dismissed, and as a way for people from these lands to process what has happened to their land and to their people and their ongoing impacts? How can art be a powerful tool in this way?
10: I think it's a very powerful tool. Today, we speak about nuclear testing in history books. So since 1992, when Chantal Spitz first wrote her novel, there's been time, and people have evolved in a good way, even though French government still hide some documents, but still we've come a good way. But I think art is fundamental, and because it's like another story that is said. It's artistical, it's with aesthetics, but it's also another way to to show how people lived the events. You know, history is not just a big machine. It's also the way women and men have lived their lives and how some events have had impacts on their lives. So it's I would say it's another, I don't know how to say it in English.
12: Je peux le dire en français.
11: Oui, vas-y.
10: C'est l'autre pendant d'une histoire officielle et d'une histoire qui est,
11: This is the other side of an official history, a story like a great, rather Eurocentric machine celebrating European progress. Rather, here is another point of view, another more individual way to perceive history in emotional terms, usually avoided by official history.
10: De façon individuelle et de façon émotionnelle, ce que n'est pas l'histoire. As I was watching the presentation of your radio, and I think it's great that to give a voice to the ones that are, you know, sometimes muted, and so, and I think it's the point of this literature. Maybe I can just talk for me because I can talk about my play, Oh My, Oh My. So, in this text, Omai talks to a novelist, and I wanted to. It was important for me that it was a woman who was writing. It's true because in the Pacific and in French-speaking literature, most writers are women, and I think it's a great way to say something else of the women in the Pacific than other than the cliché of the vahine.
11: Mm.
10: And also they have a discussion about how each of them saw the fact that, you know, how the cliché of the vahine was born. It was born because the navigators thought that the women they were seeing in front of them were just showing their bodies so they could invite them to have sexual relations.
11: Mm.
10: And in fact, they were very often daughters of chiefs, and they were given as a merchandise to the navigators by the chiefs, so they would get something back. So it's a misunderstanding it's an anthropological misunderstanding and a bad reading of the gesture. And so they discuss, these two characters discuss, and Anna Moi, the writer, is like, women were given as merchandise. And he would say, because he's from the 18th century, and he would say no, because this woman would have been very vexed if the sailors didn't take them, because then the chiefs wouldn't have been happy. So it's just two ways of reading history.
11: Mm.
10: So that's one thing that could be interesting maybe for you as in your perspective. And there is also the voice of a transgender the Mahu in the Tahitian tradition were very considered. They were specialized in the doing the tapa in traditional society. And so it was interesting to see the point of view of the 18th century and nowadays how the Rai, the woman, the transgender who talks and say what she talks about her life and what happened in her life. So that's two ways of considering this.
11: It goes back to what you were saying about literature and art and, by extension, I guess, radio programs like this, giving different voices an opportunity to tell their own perspectives that really challenge the very white, Eurocentric version of stories and histories that we are so used to. And something that is great to see these days is the abundance of Indigenous literature where works are being written and produced by Indigenous communities who, in perspectives that really challenge the very white Eurocentric version of stories and histories that we are so used to. And something that is great to see these days is the abundance of Indigenous

of ourselves and of others, and in what is tucked away deep in our entrails, emotions, injuries, aspirations, temperaments, processes of identification or unbelonging, so that we may all reinterpret ourselves in our humanness and in the way we are represented and live. That's all for Women on the Line today. Thank you to Scheherazade for her help in translating parts of this episode. We would love to hear any comments or thoughts you have about the program, so please send us an email at womenontheline@gmail.com or give us a call at 3CR on 03-9419-8377. 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I'm Fung Tran. 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
1: G'day, Annie McLaughlin here for this week's edition of Stick Together, the only national program focusing on union news, workers' stories and social justice issues. This program is produced in Melbourne for 3CR and broadcast across the Community Radio Network with the support of the Community Broadcasting Foundation on the stolen lands of the Kulin Nation, and we pay our respects to their elders past, present and emerging. On Tuesday, June the 16th, Melbourne City was awash with the blue of vapour and the red of MSAV. In a historic joint industrial action, the Victorian Allied Health Professionals Association and the Medical Scientists Association Victoria took to the streets calling on the Victorian government to pay the public health sector a fair wage comparable to other states in Australia. Stick Together was there. But first, some union news. While in the ACT, the Australian Education Union, AEU-ACT, staged a 24-hour stoppage for the first time in 15 years on June the 11th, closing all territory public schools over wages and action on workloads and staff shortages. In Victoria, the AEU members voted down the 28% increase over 4 years offered by the government and supported by the AEU Victorians Executive. The membership from the 60,000-strong membership base voted 57.7% against and 42.3% for. The offer was below the 35% being fought for, and was not an offer for all the members of the educational cohort, leaving educational support workers still grossly neglected. The fight continues. In Tasmania, bus drivers covered by the Transport Workers Union, TWU, in Hobart and Launceston struck for 6 hours on Thursday, the 11th of June. This is an escalation from a 2-hour stoppage held in April. The TWU members are employed by Kinetic, who have a contract with the state government to run public buses. Kinetic's drivers are paid up to $250 less per week compared to bus drivers employed by another contractor, Metro. Workers are fighting for pay parity.
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3: What do we do?
2: Over 100 drivers on strike across Tasmania today. They're fighting for same job, same pay.
4: Same pay!
5: I'm here to fight for same job, same pay with our Metro counterparts across the state.
2: Well said.
1: In South Australia, members of the AMMF SA, covering public sector nurses and midwives, walked off the job for 24 hours at the Lyle McEwen Hospital in Adelaide on the 4th of June, in a return to significant industrial action in their fight for a decent EBA offer from the state government. On the 18th of June, ANMF members at the Flinders Medical Centre started a 24-hour strike. In February, the ANMF SA accepted an interim administrative wage increase and paused industrial action in the lead-up to the state election. Negotiations have been ongoing since then, but have now hit another stalemate. For background to this, go to the Stick Together 27th of May edition. Australian Services Union, ASU, members from 8 metropolitan Melbourne city councils walked off the job on Wednesday the 17th of June and rallied beside the 8-hour monument across from the Victorian Trades Hall Council before marching to Victorian Parliament steps. Here is a voice from one of the delegates at the rally.
6: Well, in the council negotiations, they rely on the rate cap to hold our pay rises back. They've been giving us an average of 1.8% to 2.2% a year for the last 10 years. The cost of living has gone up. We're 14% behind at the moment. And I'm a family man, I've got kids, and I'm struggling to give them the life they deserve. I'm struggling to give myself the life I deserve. We've asked for 10% in the first year of our new EB and 4% a year for the next 3 years, which gets 22%, which will still keep us probably 5% below the cost of living by the time 4 years has gone by. But at least we're a lot closer than we are now. teachers, fireys, ambos, we're all fighting for better wages because we cannot survive in this current climate on our wages. It's just shockingly bad.
1: Now, the ASU has managed to get sort of patent bargaining over 8 councils.
6: Yes.
1: And you're moving towards having more councils in, more council workers across rural Victoria.
6: My word.
1: Yeah. That people are very enthusiastic about this, aren't they?
6: Oh, yeah. We got thousands of people marching again today. We had thousands of people last month. We had Bendigo and Ballarat councils and Goldfields councils were the first ones to do a country MEB. We've now got all the inner city ones. We've got more joining us as their current EBs expire. Pretty soon there's going to be 12 to 15 councils together. Yeah, and that gives us a better bargaining power. If we say, fine, you don't want to do this, we're going to stop picking up rubbish out of the whole CBD of Melbourne and Geelong and all that. Well, Australia, and the, look, the residents aren't going to be happy, but and they support us as well. You know, our vehicles are covered in writing. I had people come up to me, I work in Darwin Council, I had people come up to me all the time, shaking my hand, supporting us and all that. They said, it's not nice not to have your rubbish picked up, but we hear what you're doing and we support you, and we're going to put up with that to support you, you know, which is great for us as well.
1: Now, can you tell me, you're part of the actual negotiations?
6: Yes, I'm part of the negotiating team. There's about 20 delegates along with the Assistant Brand Secretary of the ASU negotiating. We've met 4 times so far with the representatives of some of the councils, because they won't send anyone from their council. They're paying consultants, you know, like $3,000 a day to come negotiate for them. And they're saying they can't give us a pay rise. Not to mention that the higher ups have all got a 20% pay rise by the state government.
1: 20%?
6: Councillors and all the mayors and all that all got 20% pay rise, because in recognition of the cost of living going up. The lowest paid workers in Victoria got 4.75% by the Fair Work Commission, and they give us, out of the goodness of their heart, in inverted commas, a 2% pay rise to help with the cost of living. It wasn't part of the MEB. They give us that, saying that that should help you out with the cost of living and all that. It was less than $18 a week after tax. You know, I mean, look, I don't smoke, I don't drink, I don't gamble.
1: Well, I don't think anybody can afford to do any of those things.
6: I'm not going to buy my 3 kids a lunch order during the week.
1: Yeah.
6: $18, you know, well, $18 is $18, it's almost insulting. But while the CEO got my CEO got a $76,000 a year pay rise at 20%, and they give us $18 a week, which is, you know, less than $500 a year, I would say. It is less than $500 a year. It's disgusting. Less than $1,000 a year. It's insulting. And they're trying to erode our conditions, our right to go to the Fair Work Commission for our right to fight for fair deals. They want to take away our rights, our delegate rights to meet. They want to take away the rights of the workers' ability away to talk to delegates. They're trying to take away our God-given rights, living in the so-called luckiest country in the world, and we're not allowed to have a fair go. It's extremely insulting.
1: Thanks for talking to me.
6: My pleasure.
1: And a full report will be given on the 3CR Solidarity Breakfast Show on the 27th of June. In the Northern Territory, correctional officers at the Darwin Correctional Centre and Berrimah Correctional Centre, covered by the United Workers Union, UWU, walked off the job for 12 hours. The action caused prisoners to be stuck in their cells and consequently disrupted court proceedings. The Northern Territory Government has put a revised offer out to ballot. The offer includes a 13% wage increase over 4 years. The vote on the proposed agreement opened on Monday, the 15th of June, and closes on the 29th of June. The United Workers Union is recommending members vote no, as the agreement does not deliver decent wage outcomes and fails to guarantee safe staffing levels. For a thorough list of industrial disputes, log into Sarah Misson's disputes report on Subtrack.
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1: Tuesday, 16th of June, 2 unions, one covering allied health professionals in Victoria and the other representing medical scientists in Victoria, joined forces and rallied in the streets of Melbourne, calling for wages and conditions comparative to other states of Australia. Stick Together was there First, we hear from some members of VAPAR as they prepared to join the rally.
3: You know, we're in Exhibition Street and you're all getting ready. It's a bit early, but do you want to tell me why it's important for you to be taking protected industrial action?
4: Yeah, we just want a fair go. Like, we turn up to work every day. We're looking after so many people, and it's unbelievable that radiographers, but all of allied health, we're some of the lowest paid allied health professionals in the country, and we're just fed up at this point.
3: It's been going on for quite a long time, hasn't it?
4: The negotiations or the underpayment?
3: Both.
4: Both, really. Yeah, we've had something like 26 meetings or something since September last year.
3: People would be very surprised because becoming a radiographer would be, you know, is actually quite hard work and many years involved in study and all the rest of it. It's surprised people that you're underpaid.
4: Yeah, it's a four-year degree. It was probably one of the hardest slogs of my life, and you get out of it and you're like, okay, you're on this much money, and it's just, it doesn't feel like the right amount of compensation for the hard work that we do for the public health system.
3: I'm from 3CR. I'm from Stick Together Show, and I've come down specifically to cover your industrial action, and I was wondering if anybody would like to tell me why it's important for you guys to be here today.
7: I think it's just time that we paid comparably to the other states. So, you know, a new grad could probably get a similar pay to me with 20 years experience. So we're really just trying to stand up for pays, for classification, to have career, somewhere to go within our career. Otherwise, you know, you get to me and then there's almost nowhere to go after here. So
3: okay, and what do you do?
7: I'm a physiotherapist.
3: Okay, and I think people would be quite surprised to know that you're underpaid.
7: Yeah, highly, highly underpaid, particularly in the public sector. So for people that are crucial, you know, I work, you know, with older adults in hospital and, you know, try and support them to get home and live well for as long as they can. So, you know, we're crucial, we're really important. And yeah, it's time that we get paid for the work that we do.
3: And how hard was it to decide to take industrial action?
7: It's really hard, I think, because one, we want to support people and it's hard to not be at work, but I think we recognise the importance of what we're doing. So this is just one part of the things we're doing in the industrial action to try and, I guess, show the impact that we have.
3: Do you want to speak?
8: Yeah, I work as a physiotherapist as well in the hospital, in the acute stroke care unit. So yeah, it is a big thing to take the time off to show the government exactly what we need, and we do need the band-aid ripped off, and we need our allied health workforce and design reconstituted, reinvigorated, and obviously paid more to encourage people to do it. Yeah.
3: Are you part of the Melbourne public health system, or are you from further afield?
8: No, we're in the metro.
3: Metro.
8: Yeah, metro,
3: okay.
8: Area, yeah.
3: But of course this is going to affect everybody across the state.
8: It will, yeah. So I mean, most places have left skeleton staff behind to treat people in intensive care and in other areas where it's life-threatening if the care is not given, but there's a big turnout from our hospital, just in general care and outpatient services, etc.
9: I'm a cardiac physiologist, cardiac
3: okay.
9: sonographer, where we do so much work, but we're so underlooked.
3: Yeah.
9: We're kind of the backbone. We're not the face of the departments in cardiology, so you've got your doctors, your nurses, and we're the ones that do all the in-between hard grunting work that's just not recognised.
3: And also I should imagine that people would find that as there's an ageing population and more people are worried about issues like heart and stuff.
9: Absolutely.
3: Like that. They'd be appalled to think that you guys aren't being taken care of.
9: Absolutely. We do on call. We are non-stop. We're so burnt out. And the work life at a hospital isn't just pay, it's the working conditions. And that includes, you know, fixing our pay and making it a better environment for us to want to work in the public system, because we're all so burnt out.
3: Thanks for talking to me.
9: That's okay.
10: This action, protected industrial action, is really important because we have a huge disparity of pay between states, but also between professions. So as an example, to become a physiotherapist, which is what I work as in public health, it's anywhere between 4 to 6 years of university, and I have colleagues working in multidisciplinary teams that are getting paid around $20,000 less than their nursing colleagues doing the same job. And once the next nursing pay rise kicks in, which they absolutely deserve, they will be getting $40,000 a year more. So I just think, you know, why would anyone want to study physiotherapy or occupational therapy or social work when they can do a shorter degree and get better conditions? And why would anyone want to work in Victoria when you can go somewhere like, you know, Queensland or Western Australia and get nicer weather and better pay? And I know that's massively contributing to our workforce shortage. You know, frequently I'm working 100 to 110 hour fortnights across multiple health services because we just do not have enough allied health staff to cover all the services. And the reality is it's going to get worse unless something changes.
3: Have you got any impression of why the government seems to be sitting on its hands in this way?
10: I mean, I guess there's lots of different work groups that have gone through bargaining recently, and I know they're always trying to save money, and you know there's money being spent in other areas like construction, and other industries are getting their pay rises. But it's very clear from Fair Work that allied health is one of the areas that has traditionally been undervalued for gender reasons. And you know, I don't see how the government or the public can justify that these professions continue to be paid poorly as they have historically, because they have in the past been predominantly staffed by a predominantly female workforce.
3: Thanks for talking to me.
11: I'm a physio at Austin Health.
3: Okay, and you're a relatively young person,
11: yeah,
3: are you?
11: Yeah.
3: And you've been introduced into this profession, and you're a bit worried that there's not much development in pay or scale or any of those things.
11: Yeah, absolutely. Just frustrated more than anything else. I see lots of other professions that work really hard and get remunerated appropriately, and I just feel like we're not getting a fair deal.
3: Yeah. Did you expect that when you were doing your study?
11: No, not at all. And my Hexstat sort of doesn't, I don't feel like my pay equates to maybe contributing to paying off that Hexstat appropriately. It's sort of really disproportionate.
3: Yeah, and I'm sure that your clients, the people who come and need your help, must be so grateful for the help. I just can't believe that you guys are underpaid.
11: Yeah, yeah, and I think that's why we're in it. Like, we love helping patients, but we also just want a fair go and being paid appropriately.
12: Hey, that's got to go. Hey, hey. Hey, hey.

0: He caught up with VAPO Executive Officer Andrew Hewitt at the rally.
1: A massive rally, a fantastic rally. Can you tell me a little bit about the long haul? Because it's quite clear that your members don't normally go out.
2: No, this is pretty unprecedented. I mean, by our very nature, healthcare workers, they're not accustomed to taking industrial action, and they're definitely not accustomed to actually strike action. So this is a really big step up for them.
1: You're an allied health professional, but you've also been a delegate, you said, and then you moved on through the ranks of the union. Why is unionism so important for your workers? Because, I mean, people don't realise that they need to fight like this.
2: No, people take the conditions and their pay rates for granted. They don't realise that the conditions they now have and the pay rates they have now have been fought for those who have come before them. And so it's incumbent on the current generation to keep that fight up and to keep pressing forward so that we maintain the skills and the expertise in the industry that provides the healthcare services that our public need and expect.
1: There's a lot of young people out there in that cohort. Are you proud of them?
2: Oh, that's unbelievable. There's so many people here today, it's their first time taking a strike. It's a big ask on them, and I'm so proud that they've managed to come out today.
1: I was quite shocked to hear that the difference between a graduate allied health professional and the minimum wage is only $7 difference. And of course, they didn't get the increase because the only people who get the increase is people who are on the minimum wage.
2: Yeah, no, it's appalling, and it's a mark of disrespect for what we do. And as I said, we're the forgotten workforce. We're the invisible workforce who does a lot of the work behind the scenes, and the government's just neglected to respect that, and it's reflected in our low pay rates.
1: Now, this is the second strike action you guys have taken, but also I've noticed that you're gathered together with other unions now, haven't you?
2: Yeah, this is fairly historic to have both the allied health unions out at the same time. I've been in this industry for 40 years, and I've never been involved in industrial action for both the unions at once. That sends a message that, you know, it's time to step up and time to fix allied health.
3: What do you want?
4: Yes, right.
3: When do you want it?
4: Now.
3: What do you want?
0: Matt Hammond, the secretary of the MSAV, Medical Scientists Association Victoria branch.
1: You're from the Medical Scientists Association of
5: yes,
1: Victoria, yeah.
5: Yes.
1: I'm from Stick Together, 3CR. Wondering if you'd tell me about this action today.
5: Yeah, so we've got a bunch of members who are allied health professionals, and they've been fighting for the last 15 months to get a fair pay rise. What do we mean by a fair pay rise? The Victorian nurses got a 28% pay rise a couple of years ago. That was based on the value of their work. We've run a case in Fair Work that establishes that our members' work is worth at least that much, and we're just asking the Premier and Minister Shing to match that pay rise.
1: A very large amount of percent that you're asking for, which implies that the exploitation has been for a long time.
5: So it shouldn't surprise you or your listeners to know that what's at the core of this is a gender equity matter. It's about the value of women's work. Funny that hearing from a bloke, but you know, we're all part of the struggle. And it's about the value of women's work, and that traditionally our members' work has been devalued because it's viewed as care. Our members are highly qualified, highly skilled professionals. They have honours degrees, they have master's degrees, and they want to be appropriately recognised for the skills that they bring to patient care in Victoria.
1: Have you been part of the negotiations?
5: Yeah, I've been leading the negotiations.
1: Okay, so can you tell me, what does the government say? What's the problem?
5: So the government is basically saying the usual things that governments say, that they're bargaining in good faith and the process has got to play out. But the reality is everyone who's involved in this knows that the right thing to do is to pay our members the same as the nurses got, which is a 28% pay rise over 4 years.
3: What do you want?
4: Yes, right.
3: When do you want it?
4: Now.
3: What do you want?
4: Yes, right.
3: When do you want it?
4: Now.
3: When do you want it?
4: Now.
3: When do you want it? All right, I am now going to invite our next speaker up, Helen. Helen is the proud VPA president, is a paediatric clinical neuropsychologist. Welcome, Helen.
6: Good afternoon, comrades. Comrades, We stand together here today because we are united by one simple idea. Healthcare workers deserve fairness. Healthcare workers deserve respect, and healthcare workers deserve to be valued. I've got a couple of questions for you. Do healthcare workers deserve respect? Yes! Do healthcare workers deserve fair pay? Yes! Do healthcare workers deserve better? Yes! That's right, because every single day we show up for Victorians. We diagnose illness, we support recovery, we keep patients safe, we care for people at their most vulnerable. Let me be clear, we save lives! Who keeps the Victorian healthcare system running? We do! Who shows up for patients every day in Victoria? We do! Who deserves fair pay and conditions? We do! The Fair Work Commission has recognised that health professionals have been historically undervalued. Shame! Now, and that recognition matters. Healthcare doesn't happen by accident. It happens because skilled professionals like you turn up every day and deliver for our patients and our community. Yet too often, those same workers are expected to do more with less. Too often, we are thanked and not valued. Boo! Too often, we are called essential, but funded as if we are expendable. We are essential. Say it with me. What are we? Essential. What are we? Essential. What are we? Essential. Let me be clear. This is not just about us. This is about the future of the Victorian public health system. It's about whether public health services can attract and retain the skilled workforce they need. It's about whether patients can get the care they deserve. It's about whether our communities can rely on a strong, sustainable public health system. Every vacancy puts more pressure on those of us who remain. Every worker that leaves takes their skills and experience with them. And every delay in addressing the workforce equity problems makes the challenge harder, Minister. So today, we have a message for the Victorian government right behind us. Stop taking healthcare workers for granted. Stop talking about valuing us and start proving it, because respect is more than words. We're asking for a fair deal. What do we want? A fair deal. When do we want it? Now. To every member of parliament behind us, hear us. Hear the workers on these steps. Hear the patients who depend on us. Hear the communities we serve, because we are united. We are determined. We will not be silenced, and we are standing together and we won't back down. Let me hear
0: 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My name's Annie McLaughlin. Remember, wherever you are, whatever you do, there is a union for you. And until next time, stick together. We'll go out with a bit of Johnny Cash.

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2: Hello, I'm Peter Hislop. Federal opposition leader Angus Taylor says he's taking up the fight to oppose the New South Wales government's Brumby culling scheme. The cull is expected to continue until the end of this month after a survey noted a steep increase in populations at Kosciuszko National Park. Angus Taylor says decisions about Brumbies should be locally based.
3: This is a fight to protect our way of life. And whilst it is about the Brumbies, it's about far more. It's about making sure local communities have control of their mountains and their local area again. When the local community was in control, it worked. When they lost control, it got out of hand.
2: A prominent lawyer who authored a damning report into alleged violence and misconduct in the Queensland CFMEU branch has described the National Anti-Corruption Commission as timid and secretive. Last month, Commissioner Paul Brereton resigned, saying questions about his defence connections were distracting from the agency's work. Geoffrey Watson says it's time for the agency to start over.
4: Now it's time for reset. We've got the opportunity to reset it. And the accountability roundtable submission you'll see is directed at a better process for the selection of a commissioner. But I notice, since the publication of our submission, the Attorney General has taken measures which put in place a good process.
2: The latest data reveals 5 unauthorised maritime arrivals were resettled in a third country last month. The Operation Sovereign Borders Activity update for May also shows 8 were transferred from Australia to a regional processing country and several were brought to Australia on a temporary basis or to accompany family. It's estimated there are 130 people in offshore immigration processing on Nauru. Former Victorian opposition leader Matthew Guy has made his first public statement after police dismissed an assault allegation. Liberal MP Moira Deeming accused Mr. Guy of physically assaulting her at a dinner in Melbourne last month. Mr. Guy vehemently denied the allegation. Victoria Police say its investigation has concluded no offence was detected. Mr. Guy has asked for an apology.
5: I'm appreciative of the immense support from my mates, my staff, those who have helped me through this time. My whole family has been deeply hurt by these allegations. I am owed the apologies I seek.
2: A new report has warned dozens of people and thousands of pets could die if fire ants spread across Australia. The Australia Institute says if the invasive species is not contained, a spike in stings could cause an extra 623,000 medical visits a year. The Institute has criticised the federal, state and territory governments for not adequately funding eradication measures. Turning to sport, and thousands of people have turned out at live sites taking a long lunch break to watch the Socceroos face Paraguay in the FIFA World Cup. It's Australia's final game in the Group D stage. This fan told the ABC there's been a great atmosphere in Darling Harbour.
6: The scenes are unreal here. The rain is coming and going. No one's leaving. We're here to stay. I'm loving the youth. I think it's the next generation. We had the iconic legends like Tim Cahill, and I think we're just building the next generation of Aussie stars. I think it's great this year.
2: And Essendon has announced a 5-person panel to select the AFL club's next senior coach. Brad Scott was sacked last month after one win from previous 24 games. Interim coach Dean Solomon is yet to record a win from the last 3 games. On the field, and Hawthorn play the Giants tonight.
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Led Zeppelin, Kashmir. 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We were able to pick up this signal because we're kind of off air at the moment due to some equipment trouble on the local tower, but is being addressed. And we'll be live on analog radio soon, I hope, because we're cutting out half our audience pretty much without that. So thanks for listening if you are streaming me. Otherwise, you're not hearing this at all. My name's Angus, here until 4 today with 3BGBs for another Friday, the 26th of the 6th in Mallacoota. A glorious day outside, not quite getting to the top of 15 that we were promised. That's probably due to a little bit of a southerly breeze coming through. Mixed bag today, as usual. I don't really know what I've programmed, but looking at the playlist here, got a System of a Down, a few of their songs, I think. Toxicity, from the album of the same name. These Armenian, American, new wave metal guys, they're pretty sick.

Greetings in the name of His Majesty Emperor Haile Selassie Jah Rastafari, ever living, ever faithful, ever sure, Selassie I the first. Yeah. Yeah. Rastafari, ever living. Rastaman

Crawl Home. A song there from the Desert Sessions album, Volume 9 of 10. That's Josh Homme from Queens of the Stone Age's little side project that they hold down in Palm Springs. Hasn't been a new album from that for a while. PJ Harvey featuring on that, as you could probably tell from

The Voice. Lots of famous artists come down for those little jam sessions, and a few of the songs always end up on Queens of the Stone Age albums. Has Billy Gibbons from ZZ Top, Dean Ween from Ween, lots of crew. And they sort of seem to have a bit of a thing going throughout this album, Desert Sessions 9 and 10, as evidenced by this next track I'm going to play, I Want to Make It With You. 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So thanks for listening. If you're tuned in over your computer or digital, whatever, I don't know the technology on old school. But yeah, sorry about that for those who can't hear me. Not that my apology means much. Make It With You, Desert Sessions, Volume 9 and 10, featuring Josh Homme, his love ode to PJ Harvey.

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It's never let me down.

Nick Cave and the Bad Seeds, Into My Arms. 3 p.m. on 3MGB, 101.7 FM in Mallacoota. 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I'm reading this off the whiteboard. Or iHeartRadio. There's a whole plethora of our streaming services, and I think we come up on several of them. I've got friends up in Birmingham who listen. G'day, Tom and Heffy. And some crew in Melbourne. I'm making that up. Honestly, I don't know who out there. Hopefully, you've been live reading it the last couple of days, and you crew are out there hearing me speak and hearing my music right now. Also, the Faith No More in there. Mike Patton, strange dude indeed. He's got some incredible range, operatic, I think. I didn't know his decibelic range, but I can't remember. I really should research before I start speaking. Oh, well. Some Radium Dolls too, Track the Parts. Play a couple more of theirs. But up next, I'm here until 4, by the way. It's 3BGB's, my name's Angus here, until 4. Righto. I think the Socceroos won. Well, didn't win, but they threw the next round. We drew with Paraguay. Paraguay. Oh, God, I'm going crazy, man. Beast of Bourbon. Psycho.

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And this chick comes up to me and she's all like, hey, aren't you that dude? And I'm like, yeah, whatever. So later, I'm at the pool hall and this girl comes up and she's all like, and I'm like, yeah, whatever.

And then it's 3 a.m. I'm on the corner wearing my ladder. This dude comes up and he's like, hey, punk. I'm like, yeah, whatever. Then I'm throwing dice in the alley. Officer Leroy comes up and he's like, hey, I thought I told you. And I'm like, yeah, whatever. Then up comes Zaffo. I'm like, yo, Zaffo, what's up? He's like, duh. I'm like, that's cool. Cause this is my United States. I want.

Gillian Welch. Everything is free. It's 4:45, and Simon should be in at 4, as far as I know. Thanks for listening to this digital broadcast of 3MGB this afternoon. It's a gorgeous song right there. And it seems it's going to be very sunny. Should be very cold tonight. No clouds. Same again tomorrow, by the look of things. This is Angus Buchanan signing off for another edition of 3BGBs this week. I should be back next week, depending on whether I go away. Happy holidays to all the kidlets. Finish school today. All right, until next time, have a great weekend, good school holidays, and stay warm. Up next, I have another Led Zeppelin song, going way back into my terrible youth, Over the Hills and Far Away.

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2: Good afternoon, I'm Peter Hislop. A Melbourne woman accused of keeping a slave and teaching the ideology of Islamic State has been granted bail after prosecutors failed to prove she would be an unacceptable risk to the community. The 54-year-old will have to regularly report to police, not communicate with people outside Australia, and not conduct religious teachings. The woman was among the cohort of women and children who arrived in Melbourne on May 7. Another case of bird flu has been confirmed in Western Australia. It's the fifth confirmed case in Australia of the H5N1 strain, which has devastated seabird populations around the world. WA Agriculture Minister Jackie Jarvis says there were several other birds also tested, and there is some encouraging news.
3: Only one of the petrels has returned a suspected positive result for bird flu. The other four birds returned negative results. This is encouraging. It means there is no evidence of disease transmission here on the Australian mainland.
2: More nations are offering aid to Venezuela following yesterday's deadly back-to-back earthquakes. The 7.2 and 7.5 quakes struck Venezuela's northern Caribbean coast, causing widespread damage and triggering tsunami warnings around the region. 235 people have now been confirmed dead, while a crowdsourced website has listed 46,000 people unaccounted for. The United States, Mexico and El Salvador have offered support, including rescuers and paramedics. Search and rescue dog Tsunami has been locating survivors trapped in the rubble. Here is the moment one man was brought to emergency services. It's not yet confirmed if any Australians were impacted. A parliamentary inquiry has been told racism has become louder in public during Welcome to Country ceremonies. Reconciliation Australia CEO Karen Mundine says booing during Welcome to Country is an example of what she described as bad behaviour, which has emerged since the Voice referendum. Ms Mundine has called for leaders to demand a societal reset. The New South Wales state opposition says it still wants to build a tunnel connecting Sydney to the state's central west under parts of the Blue Mountains. The state government today announced a new bridge will be installed over the failed one, which has closed the Great Western Highway since early March. The new bridge will provide extra structural support, with the road expected to be open by June next year. But Shadow Regional Transport Minister Paul Toole says the plan lacks vision.
4: It's a band-aid solution at the end of the day. So this is actually not going to provide that long-term vision that is required for the road network. This is a road that is not a state-of-the-art or modern road that is fit for the 21st century.
2: Clinicians are being asked to help improve menopause care in Australia. Shannon Kirkwood reports.
5: The Australasian Menopause Society says it's seeking responses from healthcare professionals for its survey on menopause care. It will close on Sunday. The AMS says it needs to build a full picture of what is and isn't working in practice and ultimately inform position statements. This week, the federal government announced funding in research to better support women experiencing menopause with a new tool to provide further support for shared decision-making between women and healthcare providers.
2: Turning to sport, and the Socceroos will need to wait to find out their FIFA World Cup round of 32 opponent after today's nil-all draw against Paraguay in San Francisco. The Australians qualified for the first sudden death knockout phase with today's result and will face the runner-up of Group G next Friday in Dallas. Their opponent will be either Iran, Egypt, Belgium or New Zealand.
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G'day folks, welcome to the Cooter Drive Show. My name's Simon, I'll be with you for the next 55 minutes, or 54 minutes and 25 seconds. Thanks to Angus for the 3BGBs, what a great show. 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If you're listening to us on the digital, welcome to the digital channel. Good to have you here. And we're going to play some groovy stuff, some beats, some old ones, some new ones, a bit of rock, crazy rock in the middle. Jane's Addiction, yeah, going to drop one of those ones in the middle. In the meantime, kick back and enjoy 3MGB, Friday the 26th of June.

0: Zolwax, NY Excuse from 2004 off their album Any Minute Now. Pretty wacky track. And before that we had Space Invaders featuring Natalie Slade with Welcome off their album Wild World from 2018. And at the top we started with Breakthrough, Kyla Kilza and Max Noir, of their Sip and Wonder EP from last year. It's all very groovy. All right, we're off to a funky start. We've got some interesting tracks later on. Yep, I said a bit of Jane's Addiction, Massive Attack, what else? De La Soul, all those kind of people. Hope you're enjoying the broadcast on the digital channel, 3mgb.org.au. is where you are at. We're going to play a couple of ads right now. We're back with some more music. Stay tuned. You are on 3MGB. It's 17 minutes past four.
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0: That's right. 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We need them. 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A component in the broadcast tower is not functioning. It is broken down. It is old and it is getting replaced as soon as possible, early next week, we are hoping. 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We can go down to Bribes. 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I think someone's just texting me now wanting a form. 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Okay, let's get back into the music. This is the Avalanches of their Wildflower album from 10 years ago. 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
4: It gets late so early now. The waves come in mountain phases.

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Somersaults of smoke in a universe of sleep. Before she slipped back into her heritage and disappeared. And she taught me to relight, relight.

This is Miss Renee King out of Philadelphia. I'd like for you to give me a call on area code 215-222-4209, and I'm calling in reference

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1: Hey, how you doing? Sorry I can't get through. Why don't you leave your name and your number, and we'll get back to you.

Jane's Addiction with being caught stealing from the album Ritual de la Habitual, 1990. Classic. Lots of people took great joy out of that song. Don't know why. Maybe they are stealing too. For that, we had De La Soul off their album De La Soul is Dead. Ring, ring, ring. Hey, ha, hey. Classic. Lots of people had that on their ringtone. Not ringtone, their answer phone. Didn't have mobile phones back then, not quite. The big junky ones. And at the top, we started with Feeling Takes Over Me from Close Counters and Lyric Jones off their single from a couple of years ago. Loads of Aussie music in this show, which is good to see. Lots of classy Australian talent on the world music scene. Hey, just a quick community announcement from Ambulance Victoria. 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Group bookings are welcome for a 30-minute training session held at the ambulance station or location of your choosing, probably one just up the road, hopefully. Sessions are free of charge. Further information bookings, you can contact the ambulance branch, 0351 580 211. Give it a crack. You may well save a life and learn how to use a defibrillator. There's a whole heap of them all around town. You may have seen them. So that's what makes us safe. And you may save a life, which will be awesome. Okay. It is 21 minutes to 5 o'clock. You're on 3MGB. It's Friday. This is the Friday Cooter Drive Show. And let's play a bit of Massive Attack now. Karma Coma. 3MGB.

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Karma, coma, Jamaican Roma.

0: Karma coma.
1: What?
0: Jamaica in Roma. 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
1: What?
0: Jamaica in Roma. Karma coma.
1: What?
0: Jamaica in Roma.

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That was Massive Attack. It's a bit of 900 Foot Jesus. If I Only Had a Brain. Thank you to our texters texting in. Softens out One Step Ahead of the Spider. We're on 3MGB.

MC 900 Foot Jesus. One Step Ahead of the Spider. Very wacky album. I don't know if you can say very wacky. It's just wacky. But really cool. If I only had a brain. Really talented guy. He could play lots of different instruments. And he's quite proficient with the trumpet, if you didn't know. And you get a special prize, which I haven't decided what it is yet. Probably just congratulations if you know what the last two songs have in common, which is they came out in the same year. Not that exciting, but just a little fact. 1994, if you well, it's a long time ago now, isn't it? I despair. All right, thanks Mick for tuning in. It does sound clearer over the internet, doesn't it? And it is good. I'm glad you're listening, tuning in. Hey, just listening to the station can get you some extra news, like this community service announcement for no charge. 3MG offers community announcements about events or services provided by local groups and organisations, and we'll also make general community announcements, such as letting you know about garage sales or reading lost and found notices. 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All right, we're going to bump up the tunes a bit now to get you rocking for the weekend. School holidays are out. Excitement for some, and for some it is not. All right, here's Panow. All Your Energy. You're on 3MGB. 9 minutes to 5.

Right, yeah, rocking out in the studio. I was getting my dance things on. Nearly put out my hip. Never mind. No one was watching. I hope they can't see me from the street. Otherwise, no. There's not many people in town anyway. That is good. Hey, anyone watched the World Cup soccer? How was that? Aussies. A thrilling 0-0 score. But they made it through to the knockout stages. They got one more chance to get through to the next stage. Good on you, Socceroos. Doing us proud over there in the US of A. Beating the other teams. Good on them. So exciting. So cool to see all the other teams too. World Cup every 4 years. Get into it. You're on 3MGB. I'm going to play one more song. This is Rudimental. And the song... Feel the love, and I hope you have been feeling the love for the last hour. I've been giving it. Have a great weekend, everybody. Stay safe out there. Be good to each other, and be good to yourself. All right, feel the love. See you next week.

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1: Good afternoon, I'm Peter Hislop. A Melbourne grandmother accused of keeping a slave and teaching Islamic State ideology has been granted bail. The woman was among the group of women and children who flew back to Australia after leaving a Syrian refugee camp on May 7. Chief Magistrate Lisa Hannan said risks to the community could never be entirely eliminated, but proposed to grant bail with stringent conditions. The requirements include that the 54-year-old report to police and not communicate with people outside Australia. The author of a scathing report into alleged misconduct in the CFMEU Queensland branch has called for a reset of the National Anti-Corruption Commission. Commissioner Paul Brereton resigned last month after questions on his defence connections drew attention away from the commission's work. Senior counsel Geoffrey Watson says some members of the public lack confidence in the commission.
2: But something has gone wrong. If you ask around the public, they will tell you that the impression that the NAC has created is that it is, on one hand, timid, and on the other hand, secretive. Neither of those are desirable features for an organisation like the NAC.
1: In Venezuela, hundreds are trapped under rubble and thousands more are unaccounted for as rescue efforts continue following two major earthquakes. In Caracas, state television footage shows many apartment buildings effectively demolished. 235 people have been confirmed dead. Interim President Delcy Rodriguez says assistance is coming from several nations.
3: And in the coming hours, the rest of the countries and the international community will arrive. Our best wishes, all our hope, and all our prayers are with the lives of Venezuelan men and women.
1: Translation from Reuters. Another case of bird flu has been detected in Western Australia. The bird, which was found at Roses Beach near Esperance, is suspected to have contracted the H5N1 strain pending final testing. WA Agriculture Minister Jackie Jarvis says there have been no reports of large-scale mortalities in local wildlife. And 26 couples have been married today in Sydney on today's date, the 26th of the 6th, 2026. The New South Wales Registry of Births, Deaths and Marriages launched its winter weddings event and it was snapped up so quickly an extra 12 ceremonies were organised. This couple says they consider the date a lucky one.
4: We wanted to have a simple kind of wedding that's, just intimate family members.
5: We're going for a good lunch and a good dinner as well, so looking forward to the good meals.
1: At the FIFA World Cup, a nil-all draw between Australia and Paraguay is enough to see the Socceroos proceed to the round of 32. Thousands took a long lunch break turning out at live sites to see the match. Though not as exciting as previous matches, there was a near miss from Geordie Boss in the 90th minute. Socceroos great Craig Foster told Nine it's a great achievement.
6: To be here is magnificent. Everyone should be so proud of the coaching team, of the support team, and certainly of these players. They've done a brilliant job so far.
1: Midfielder Aidan O'Neill has been named man of the match following speculation it would be Boss. Showers for the east coast, wet and windy in the west. The Weather Bureau's Sarah Scully has the forecast.
7: We've still got this strong and slow-moving high-pressure system over the southeast that will continue to bring areas of morning fog and direct this moist onshore flow to the east coast, bringing scattered showers. Further inland, this trough brings some instability with showers there, while out in the west, this deep low pressure system and an associated cold front will bring wet and windy weather and even the risk of a gusty thunderstorm.
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10: The idea that the United States is a staunch supporter and ally of Israel has been a political truth for decades, whether you're a Republican or a Democrat.
11: America has never flinched from its commitment to the state of Israel.
12: America is proud to be Israel's closest ally and best friend in the world.
13: One thing I can say definitely will never change is the unique bond that unites the United States and Israel.
10: Even Barack Obama, who sometimes had a tense personal relationship with Benjamin Netanyahu, was steadfast in his support for Israel, the country.
14: While we may at times disagree, as friends sometimes will, the bond between the United States and Israel are unbreakable.
10: But could that all be changing?
15: If I was in the cabinet of the Israeli government, I might not be attacking the only powerful ally that I have anywhere left in the entire world.
10: This is Vice President J.D. Vance, just a few days ago questioning Israeli attacks on Lebanon, which in his view could have imperiled a Middle East peace deal.
15: Anybody in Israel who thinks their biggest problem is the President of the United States needs to wake up and smell the reality of the situation that country is in.
10: And in the New York City Democratic primary elections on Tuesday, U.S. support for Israel was on the ballot and lost.
16: There's no question Israel has been a big issue in this race.
17: We cannot keep paying for Netanyahu's wars with our tax dollars. Democratic voters across the country are saying this loud and clear.
10: From the BBC, I'm Tristan Redman in London. And today on The Global Story, are there cracks in the historically rock-solid US support for Israel? And how is this affecting Israelis and their upcoming elections? Here on the show, guys, we really wanted to dig into what might be behind this changing relationship between the United States and Israel. And so to do that, we're calling on our very own expert gumshoe reporter in Washington, D.C., Asma Khaled, who knows her way around the city. Later on, we're going to cross to John Donison, the BBC's John Donison in Jerusalem. But I'm pleased to say we're going to spend a bit of time with Asma first, who's been doing some reporting on this. And Asma's going to explain to us what's behind all of this. Asma, great to have you on the show.
18: Well, thank you. Thank you for inviting me onto The Global Story to talk about this all. It's a storyline, actually, that I've been following over a number of years as a political correspondent. As you know, I used to be here in Washington.
10: So, Asma, if you'll permit me, I mean, it's kind of political orthodoxy that the United States supports Israel. How have we arrived at a point where that might be changing?
18: Well, you're correct in saying that it's certainly been conventional wisdom that U.S. foreign policy supports Israel. That has been the case. You can go back to the 1960s, 1970s. This was bipartisan approval across Republicans and Democrats and lawmakers. And Tristan, recently it's become clear to me that the center of gravity appears to be shifting, particularly among Democrats. And I will say, look, this has been a slow evolution in some regards, and we'll get to that in a moment. But the moment this really became clear to me was when I began to see comment after comment from what I would describe as 2028 Democratic presidential hopefuls. They haven't all announced officially that they're running. But take someone like Rahm Emanuel, former mayor of Chicago. He was the chief of staff under President Barack Obama. And, you know, during the Obama administration, they directed money toward Israel's Iron Dome defense system. And recently, I heard him singing a very different tune when it came to taxpayer financial assistance for Israel.
19: Israel's in a different place today. And what I said was, and I believe, taxpayer support for purchasing weapons is over. You will be able to purchase weapons just like any other ally with any other restrictions. That's what Germany, Japan, UK, you'll have it just like that.
18: And Rahm Emanuel is not the only one. We've seen Gavin Newsom, the governor of California, be asked about this issue. The former transportation secretary, Pete Buttigieg.
20: Like, it's one thing to want to make sure that Israel can shoot down missiles that are being rained down on them by the Iranians. And it's another thing to be sponsoring Netanyahu going in to annex the West Bank or, you know, going in to invade Gaza, right?
18: Increasingly, as Democrats are eyeing the White House in 2028, it appears that support for Israel is a sort of litmus test, and I cannot overstate how fundamentally different this is in Democratic Party politics. You know, I remember being in these cavernous halls covering the Democratic debates in 2020, and you heard someone like Bernie Sanders, who was running at the time, and many folks in the chattering political class thought of Bernie as a fringe lefty candidate, someone who wasn't, in their view, going to become the nominee. Bernie Sanders spoke about conditioning aid to Israel.
21: $3.8 billion is a lot of money, and we cannot give it carte blanche to the Israeli government, or for that matter, to any government at all. We have a right to demand respect for human rights and democracy.
18: I remember there was this debate in Atlanta in 2019 where he spoke about Israel.
22: I am pro-Israel,
2: but we must treat the Palestinian people as well with the respect and dignity that they deserve.
18: Said the U.S. ought to rethink its allies, rethink its alliances.
2: So we need to be rethinking who our allies are around the world.
18: I mean, these comments were very novel to be hearing in public amongst Democrats running to be president of the United States.
3: Was that controversial at the time when he said that, Asma?
18: When he spoke about conditioning aid to Israel, I recall that later Joe Biden, who was also running and obviously became then the president of the United States, was asked about those comments and said it would be absolutely outrageous to withdraw aid from Israel on the condition that they change a specific policy. So, no, this was not the conventional attitude in the Democratic Party. If we fast forward to where we are today, when we look at candidates possibly eyeing the presidency in 2028, at least on the Democratic side, I am hearing things in public that I have never heard in previous election cycles. But I would say, Tristan, it's not just politics, even when it comes to policy. You know, I mentioned conditioning aid to Israel. It was thought to be an out-of-the-box idea, let's say, on the Democratic side, you know, 4 years ago. In April of this year, you saw a record 40 Democratic senators vote to ban arms sales to Israel. And that caught my attention. I mean, frankly, it caught a lot of reporters' attention because you had not seen a vote like that take place on Capitol Hill before.
22: Okay, so things are shifting now. But back in the day, Democrats and Republicans generally didn't agree on very much, but they did agree on support for Israel. But why was that an exception that there was this bipartisan support?
18: I mean, I think it goes back many, many decades. If you go back to the 1960s and 70s, in the minds of many Americans, Israel was seen as this tiny nation fighting for its survival. And this was a sentiment that I heard covering, you know, someone like Joe Biden or Kamala Harris. Let me give you an example. I remember covering Kamala Harris, and she's recounted this story over the years of being a little girl and going around with a box collecting funds to plant trees in Israel.
23: I fondly remember those Jewish National Fund boxes that we would use to collect donations to plant trees for Israel.
18: And it's a story she shared to show her deep-rooted support for Israel. And that was commonplace in Democratic Party politics.
23: Years later, when I visited Israel for the first time, I saw the fruits of that effort and the Israeli ingenuity that has truly made a desert bloom.
18: And so that was the norm for decades. There was bipartisan consensus for this unwavering support of Israel over the years, particularly from lawmakers.
22: Well, when did you start to see cracks in that support for Israel? Is it as simple as when the Gaza war got underway, or is it more complex than that?
18: You know, Tristan, I actually did a story looking at this very issue back in 2021 when I was at NPR. So it has been an evolution over the years. But in reporting out this story for our podcast, I called up a couple of pollsters because I wanted to actually understand when did they begin to see the shifts in American public opinion. The first major pivot point that one pollster pointed me toward was George W. Bush's administration and the years after September 11th, in which more Republicans appeared to support Israel, in part because white evangelical support for the Republican Party grew. And many evangelicals tend to have a strong support of Israel through a theological lens. And so you began to see support for Israel along more partisan lines.
22: Yes. Okay. So what happens next then?
18: So then let's fast forward to the days of the Obama administration. President Barack Obama, quite bluntly, did not have a smooth relationship with the Israeli prime minister, who was at the time also Benjamin Netanyahu. Netanyahu was vocally opposed to what I would describe as Obama's signature foreign policy idea. That was the Iran nuclear deal. And isn't it so strange how everything in the past seems to be now recurring in our current moment of politics? But the reason this is particularly significant, pollsters told me, is that there was a moment in 2015 when Netanyahu came at the invitation of some Republicans in Congress and addressed a joint session of Congress, which is a big deal for a foreign leader to come and address lawmakers.
24: My friends, I've come here today because as Prime Minister of Israel, I feel a profound obligation to speak to you about an issue that could well threaten the survival of my country.
18: The Obama administration was really miffed by this. They saw it as a move to undercut his authority, and in particular because Netanyahu blasted the Iran nuclear deal.
24: Now we're being told that the only alternative to this bad deal is war. That's just not true. The alternative to this bad deal is a much better deal.
1: He did not want this to go through, and that really annoyed a number of Democrats. I think over 50 Democrats boycotted the speech altogether and didn't show up. And what I heard was that that was a major point of division, because what you began to see was some people viewing Netanyahu's decision as a particularly partisan issue. It was an involvement in U.S. domestic politics. And so you saw some Republicans really, really supporting Netanyahu. In fact, one pollster told me that he did a poll at the time in which he found that Netanyahu was as popular among Republicans as Ronald Reagan, which is, for some context, Ronald Reagan has always been an enormously popular Republican president. Democrats, their views towards Israel began to decline.
22: Yeah, essentially the sequence of events was Obama and Netanyahu had a tense relationship. That led to Netanyahu coming to Washington, addressing Congress without the say-so of the White House, and that essentially being seen as a thumbing of the nose to the Democratic side of Congress, and therefore creating the beginnings of a kind of a rift in a party political sense. Is that right?
1: Yeah, and it deteriorated, and it has been deteriorating since then. You know, I mentioned that I did a story about the relationship and attitudes towards Israel in U.S. public opinion in 2021, looking at how the violence in Gaza, because there was also violence in Gaza around that time point, was marking a shift in the American political debate around Israel.
22: So it's in that context then that October 7th happens, and then the Gaza intervention. In some ways, though, it's counterintuitive, isn't it? Because October 7th was a hugely traumatic moment for Israel and people in the United States who had been longtime supporters of Israel rallied around Israel in support, didn't they? But did that sentiment not last?
1: What I can say, Tristan, is that as the war continued in Gaza and as the death toll in Gaza grew, we saw public opinion amongst Americans move away, it appears, from Israel. And this is not just one poll. You can look at survey after survey from reputable polling outfits that have been tracking this attitude over time. So they have some metric of comparison. A place like, say, the Chicago Council on Global Affairs or Gallup or the Pew Research Center. And to give you a sense of the scope of what we've begun to see, a Pew poll from March of this year found that 6 in 10 Americans have a very or somewhat unfavorable view of Israel. That was up 7 percentage points since last year and nearly 20 points since 2022. So a real dramatic difference over the last couple of years, it appears.
22: And do we have any sense from those numbers, the division between Republicans and Democrats in that level of support, in that decline of support for Israel?
1: There's definitely a partisan divide. If you look at, you know, this Pew poll that I cite or other polls as well that have looked at Democratic and Republican attitudes, you'll see that more voters who identify as Democrat or Democratic-leaning do seem to have an unfavorable view of Israel. When you look at Republicans, a majority of Republicans do continue to have a more favorable view of Israel, though I will say some of the polling suggests that unfavorable attitudes in the last year have ticked up amongst Republicans, particularly among younger Republicans.
22: All right. So it would seem that the wavering on Israel is primarily happening on the Democratic side. But there are a lot of prominent Republicans as well, like Tucker Carlson, who are also expressing some wavering support on Israel. So what's going on in the Republican camp?
1: The most recent war that the United States conducted with Israel and Iran, but also you could argue even last year's 12-day war, have exposed some cracks in the traditional unquestioning support for Israel that we had amongst Republicans, particularly it appears amongst some younger Republicans. But you also, you mentioned popular podcasting personalities like Tucker Carlson or Megyn Kelly.
4: I do think that even I, as I look back, I'm like, I'm pro-Israel. I say I'm pro-Israel. And I've been asking myself lately, like, How? Like, why exactly am I pro-Israel?
1: We've seen also a couple of Republican lawmakers be outspoken about this as well. I think this, Tristan, seems to tie back more to their hesitancy about U.S. intervention in foreign wars. We know that there is a part of the Republican base that is extremely skeptical of U.S. intervention abroad, and they feel the United States, in their view, was dragged into this recent war with Iran and that they don't think that that was to the benefit of the United States. You know, I will say, I think the cracks right now that we're seeing in the Republican Party, while maybe small, and yes, there is still substantial evangelical support amongst Republicans for Israel and amongst other Republicans as well, these cracks do appear to be real. Because, look, politicians, they are political operatives, and this is all happening in the context of an upcoming midterm election cycle here in the United States. And so they've made the calculation that it's okay to be critical of Israel in public to some degree, as we've heard from President Trump and J.D. Vance recently. But still, the majority opinion, as we've seen in public opinion surveys, but also the majority opinion amongst Republicans on Capitol Hill is to continue the traditional support we have seen from the United States towards Israel.
22: Okay, well, I mean, that's the view from D.C., but as you all know, friends, we do America and the world.
1: We do indeed.
22: We have called up the BBC's John Donison, correspondent in Jerusalem, to find out how all of this looks from Israel.
0: So my name's John Donison. I'm a correspondent based in Jerusalem at the moment. I used to be based here permanently for 4 years, and I've been coming back to Jerusalem periodically since the war in Gaza started.
1: So, John, presumably you've seen how public opinion may or may not have shifted in Israel over the years. And the question on my mind is whether Israelis are aware that attitudes about Israel in the United States, presumably their closest ally, have soured so much in the last couple of years.
0: I think they are aware because I think the Israeli media scrutinizes the relationship with the United States, which, as you say, is their most important ally, very, very closely. So the polls that you would have seen in the US have also been reported here. So they're aware of that. And certainly in recent weeks, there's been a lot of coverage about how Israel's relationship with America is under strain.
1: John, what do attitudes look like in Israel towards the United States at this moment? I mean, I used to cover the White House, and the only time I've been to Israel has been on one of these like presidential junkets. And so there's lots of signage up that shows how close the U.S. and Israel are as allies. I don't know that that signage is regularly shown around town, but there was a sense of warmth. What are you seeing now?
0: Well, look, I don't want to overplay this because I do think Israel remains America's most important ally in the Middle East. A huge amount of money, a huge amount of weapons goes from the United States to Israel. But when you look at some of the polling just in the last few weeks, and I know we shouldn't rely too much on an individual poll, but there was one on Channel 12 television here this week saying 71% of Israelis don't trust President Trump to look out for them in the Iran deal, and just 11% believe that Israel won that war. And those figures, that 71% figure, was down 10% apparently on the same question when it was asked just a week before.
1: Oh, wow.
0: So the Iran conflict has really put a lot of political pressure on Prime Minister Netanyahu. He has elections coming up in a few months' time. He's doing badly in the polls. And people are saying, look, you got us into this war, and the war aims that you set out to achieve haven't been achieved. And at the same time, you've put a strain on this relationship with the United States, which is so important for Israel.
22: John, we have to be careful about a poll taken in isolation, but there is a little bit more urgency around polling numbers in an election year. It's an election year in the United States with the midterms, but also in Israel, there's a general election later this year. How might the evolving sentiment around Israel in the United States influence that election in Israel?
0: It's interesting because in the past, Prime Minister Netanyahu has used his close relationship with President Trump as an electoral asset, saying, you know, only he has this strong relationship with the most powerful man in the world. This time, though, I think there's going to be a bit of a shift. We're hearing it reported here that his campaign team are stepping back from that approach, and they're going to say, look, Prime Minister Netanyahu is the only potential prime minister strong enough to stand up to President Trump. So that's a subtle but quite important shift. So in the past, when we've had elections, we've seen big posters of Prime Minister Netanyahu and President Trump up on billboards around Israel. I'm not sure we're going to see that this time.
1: Can you extrapolate a little bit on how the deal we've seen announced here by the United States and Iran to try to end the war has complicated that electoral dynamic for Netanyahu?
0: Well, it's complicated it because there's no doubt Israel was told about this deal. They were not consulted. President Trump clearly really wanted this deal to go ahead. Prime Minister Netanyahu and plenty of Israelis don't think there should have been a ceasefire yet with Iran, and they certainly don't think there should have been a ceasefire in Lebanon. Now, of course, the Iranians have insisted that Lebanon, where Israel has been clashing with Hezbollah, an Iranian-backed group, Israel has occupied a large chunk of southern Lebanon. The Iranians have insisted that has to be part of any ceasefire deal. And, you know, there was a risk right up until the weekend, really, and frankly, the risk is still there, that the fighting in southern Lebanon could derail the whole Iran deal. So essentially, the Americans over the past week have been saying to the Israelis, look, you need to rein it in southern Lebanon, because they didn't want that to derail the deal. So Prime Minister Netanyahu is in a difficult spot. He doesn't want to upset President Trump any more than he already has. But at the same time, pulling out those forces from southern Lebanon would be perceived by many here as a sign of weakness.
1: Would it be politically unpopular, you're saying, John, at this point?
0: It would be politically unpopular to do that, yeah.
22: Yeah, so there's a political tightrope he's walking, but at the same time, it looks like there's also a security tightrope that he's walking, because on the one hand, he has one security imperative, which is, he says, to protect Israel from a security threat from Lebanon, from Hezbollah. But then there is also another security imperative, which is to maintain good relations with the United States, which is a strong military backer. That's a difficult choice to have to make, isn't it, for Benjamin Netanyahu? What's the main priority there?
0: Well, I think the main priority is to walk that tightrope and certainly to keep relations good with America. At the same time, I just do not think the Israelis are going to pull out of southern Lebanon at the moment, not just months before an election. So I think we're going to get to a sort of, those forces will remain there and they will be under pressure not to see the situation there escalate. But at the same time, while you have Israeli troops occupying Lebanese territory, it's very easy to see flare-ups. They could quickly escalate. And obviously we've got 60 days to negotiate the rest of this Iran deal. That's not a lot of time. I still think there's plenty that those forces will remain there and they will be under

0: say that they have done more for Israel than anybody else would have. You've heard them allude to the fact that, in their view, Israel would have been destroyed without their support. And as you said yourself, John, I mean, there's a lot that Trump has done over the years in terms of his relationship with Netanyahu, but also, I would say, towards the nation of Israel. In his first term, he moved the U.S. embassy to Jerusalem. He recognized the Golan Heights as Israeli territory. He's lifted sanctions on West Bank settlers. And so I am curious, is Donald Trump himself still popular? Do you have a sense of how he's viewed beyond just, let's say, the leadership in Israel?
1: Yeah, and it's important to say that those polls I mentioned earlier, that 71%, that was didn't trust President Trump to look out for them in the Iran deal. So it's not talking about the broader views of President Trump. And I do think generally the majority of Israelis regard President Trump as good for Israel. Certainly they think he's better for Israel than his predecessor, Joe Biden, or before that, Barack Obama. President Trump is also a polarizing figure in Israel, like he is everywhere around the world. So I think it's quite difficult to kind of generalize too much about, you know, how Israel feels about President Trump, I guess.
2: Is this a particularly perilous moment for Benjamin Netanyahu, John?
1: Yeah, it is. It is, because the majority view in Israel is that the war in Iran has not worked out as planned, and that is going to be used in the upcoming elections against him. He's facing criticism, not just from the opposition, but from members of his own cabinet about how this has been handled. And at the moment, the polls show he's losing support. He would lose an election, I think, if one was held tomorrow. And then at the same time, you know, he's also facing corruption charges in Israel. He's on trial for that at the moment, charges that he denies. So there's a lot at stake for him at the moment.
0: Well, John, thank you for joining us.
2: John, thanks so much.
1: It's a pleasure.
2: That was the BBC's John Donison speaking to us from Jerusalem. And before that, you heard our own Aswa Khalid in Washington. And that's it from us for today. We'll be back again tomorrow. We'll see you then. Cheerio.

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1: National Radio News.
2: Hello, I'm Peter Hislop. In Venezuela, there are concerns rescue teams are not adequately equipped following major earthquakes as several countries send assistance. The United States, Mexico, and El Salvador have all offered support, including rescuers and paramedics. 235 people have now been confirmed dead, while a crowdsourced website has listed 46,000 people unaccounted for. This resident says he was rescued by people using their bare hands.
3: No tenía muchas herramientas.
4: They didn't have many tools. They couldn't find the chisel, the drill, the grinder. They went at it with their nails. I also helped because they passed me a tool. And it saved me because I had a lot of furniture in my home that protected me from the wall.
2: Translation from Reuters. Liberal MP Andrew Hastie has declared political war with One Nation in an email to supporters. The Liberal frontbencher has confirmed earlier comments he made to the coalition party room that he would rather get taken out in a box than bend the knee to One Nation. He's accused the minor party of running a relentless campaign online and in his WA seat of Canning. The South Australian First Nations Voice to Parliament has detailed its priorities, including improving safe birth practices statewide. The Safe Birthing on Country project is set to support Aboriginal women to give birth closer to home with access to culturally safe care. It comes after a bill to repeal the Voice to Parliament did not pass the upper house last week by one vote. A new national report has detailed the urgent reform required to stamp out the systemic injustices faced by First Peoples. Shannon Kirkwood has the story.
5: The Aboriginal and Torres Strait Islander Social Justice Commissioner Katie Kiss has today released a report which draws on the voices of more than 1,500 Aboriginal and Torres Strait Islander people from around Australia. A Fair and Just Future of First Peoples Social Justice Report 2025 has identified racism as a major barrier. Commissioner Kiss says it causes real harm and even early death. The report notes Aboriginal and Torres Strait Islander people and organisations are leading change, but inadequate accountability and long-standing government inaction continues to drive inequality. Commissioner Kiss says what's needed is a shift from rhetoric to action.
2: Former Victorian opposition leader Matthew Guy has demanded an apology after police cleared him of an assault allegation made by a fellow MP. Liberal member Moira Deeming accused Mr Guy of physically assaulting her at a dinner in Melbourne last month. Mr Guy has vehemently denied the allegation. Victoria Police say its investigation has concluded no offence occurred. Mr Guy says he's been hurt by the allegations.
6: I'm appreciative of the immense support from my mates, my staff, those who have helped me through this time. My whole family has been deeply hurt by these allegations. I am owed the apologies I seek.
2: The Queensland Government has frozen WorkCover premiums for a second consecutive year in a move it says will benefit small businesses. The average premium will remain at around $1.34 per $100 of wages. The government says the agency has recovered over 180,000 fraudulently obtained funds in the last financial year. And to sport, the Socceroos will need to wait to find out their FIFA World Cup round of 32 opponent after today's nil-all draw against Paraguay in San Francisco. The Australians qualified for the first sudden-death knockout phase with today's result and will face the runner-up of Group G next Friday in Dallas. Their opponent will be either Iran, Egypt, Belgium or New Zealand.
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9: Well, hey, jazz cats. Welcome to Salt Peanuts. Stick around if you can. I've got a very cool curation of tracks lined up for you. And for those new to the show, thanks for tuning in here on your favourite community radio station. I'm Donsky Beat, and each week I take you across the jazz tree, those branching points where the music shows up in places you might least expect it, from spiritual jazz and soul to groove, fusion, broken beat, and everything in between. This is a show built on the idea that jazz isn't a destination. It's a conversation, one that keeps you evolving, keeps you borrowing, and keeps you finding new ways to be surprised. You don't like jazz? Listen in anyway. I've got a feeling I might be able to change your mind. We're going to start tonight with Innam, with a brand new release from one of Australia's most exciting musicians. Kicking off things tonight with a brand new release from flautist, composer and producer Erica Tucciari. Originally from Nam, now based in London, she spent years as a key contributor to Australia's contemporary jazz movement, appearing on recordings, got my jazz fingers going, and projects alongside artists including Surprise Chef and Alexander Flood. But this latest release marks something of a new chapter. It was released just this week through Deep Matter. It's called Hey Bear, and I do hope you will enjoy this track. As I say, it's Erica Tucciari. You're right here on Salt Peanuts.

That was Smokin' by Manchester's Pip Millett. A beautiful voice there with such gorgeous strength, kind of quiet strength, really, and some vulnerability there, floating somewhere between neo-soul, jazz, and late-night confession. You're listening to Salt Peanuts. I'm Donsky Beat. Thank you so much for your company. Shout out to Mickey, who's listening down in Carlton in Victoria. Thank you so much for your company. Going to stay in that reflective space now, but shifting continents from UK back here to Melbourne. This is a band that spent 2 decades or more proving that soul music has no borders. The clouds can sometimes hide the view, but they can also spark the imagination. This is The Bamboos with Head in the Clouds.

0: Move cursed.
1: That was Aussie-born but now London-based Jordan Rakai, someone who's always understood that that bass line is more than just a foundation. It's really a conversation. It's a pulse. It's a place where jazz, soul, modern beat and culture meet. That was his track, Add the Bassline. Okay, now that that groove has settled in, let's stay close to home with one of Australia and indeed NAM's most distinctive voices and recently most celebrated. This is from the imagination of Napalm and their track Homebody. 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

0: You're listening to Salt Peanuts. Thank you so much for your company. I'm Donsky Beat, and it's time now for us to move in to one of the great things about jazz, and that is the roots of jazz and the source of where music comes from. And to help us trace some of those connections, it's time to welcome a man with deep crates, sharp ears, and impeccable taste. It is the one and only DJ Dan stepping into the studio.
1: Good afternoon, good evening, and good morning all at once.
0: Thank you so much for coming in.
1: That threw you, didn't it?
0: It did throw me. It did throw me indeed. Okay, so Dan, you join the show and come in and help us to understand some of the music that we hear in contemporary music, the things that maybe, well, all people listen to, but particularly younger generation, and they think that's something fresh and new, actually has a source from yesteryear.
1: Basically what it is sampling. So a lot of modern music, especially with hip-hop and that kind of thing, definitely, and dance music does sample quite a fair bit. So what I like to do is showcase samples that happened in the 50s and the 60s and the 70s that are born again, and then you recognize them in new music if you're into that kind of thing. The latest one is that I'm bringing for you is Hard Times by Baby Huey. Yeah, this is a huge one.
0: Is this a track that you used to play out and about when you were
1: and still do every now and again, for sure. Baby Huey and the Babysitters was the original band. And they only had one CD, one LP. It was on Curtum Records in 1971. This is a hugely influential in the development of hip-hop music. Sadly, as Baby Huey was making this album, he passed away at the age of 26. Rest in peace, James Ramey. You can hear this track in Element's Tribe Called Quest, Can I Kick It, from 1990, Ice Cube, The Birth, 1991, Portishead, Strangers, 1998, Hard Times, Wycliffe Jean, 2013. That's only four of them. There's like about 300 samples of music. So yes.
0: Can I ask you, do each of those tracks tend to sample the same few?
1: As Baby Huey was making this album, he passed away at the age of 26. Rest in peace, James Ramey. You can hear this track in Element's Tribe Called Quest, Can I Kick It, from 1990, Ice Cube, The Birth, 1991, Portishead, Strangers, 1998, Hard Times, Wycliffe Jean, 2013.

0: four that I've chosen, Tribe Called Quest, The Ice Cube, Portishead, and Hard Times is purely because it's the majority of the song.
1: Okay.
0: So, and you'll hear it and you'll recognise it if you're into those kinds of things. Hard Times, Baby Huey, Baby Huey and the Babysitters.

0: that is.
1: You know, fantastic. Every moment of that song. And that, I mean, that's 1971. I mean, that's a fair while ago, but you know so much of that music. It's just so beautiful. I love that track. And the whole album, if you can get it, is amazing. There's also a compilation album that's readily available, but that's even hard to find these days. So, yes, definitely go out and find this one. That one. The next one that I've got for you is In the Rain. This is a 1972 single, The Rain, In the Rain by the Dramatics. From their first album, What You See Is What You Get. This track is notable because it starts off with the rain and the thunder. And it's, you know, you hear it throughout the instrumental and chorus sections as well. Tracks were recorded at United Sound Recording Studio in Detroit. So this is another Detroit track. In the Rain reached number 5 in the Billboard Top 100 charts at the time and spent 4 weeks at number 1 and the best-selling soul singles chart. It sold over 1 million copies and is the group's biggest hit. I don't think they had any others.
0: Well, that makes it the biggest.
1: But this is huge. And another really, really important piece. I'm going to start off with the Rain and Lightning. This one, you can hear it, America's Most Blunted Mad Villain 2014. Ain't Nothing by the Wu-Tang 1993, and Don't Cry, Little

0: You're listening to Salt Peanuts. I'm Donski Beat. Thank you so much for your company. And I've got DJ Dan in the studio with me too, just bringing us some of the sauce.
1: That last one was In the Rain, by the vocal group The Dramatics from 1972. Absolutely outstanding. And apologies, it's a bit of a tearjerker, but that is definitely okay.
0: Yeah, never apologise for a tearjerker.
1: I've had the cries over the week. I don't know if you managed to catch Remarkably Bright Creatures. That made me cry. So The Rain made me cry too. But yeah, an outstanding track. And remembering that it is number one certified, millions and millions of copies sold. Next one I've got for you is another one that you might recall as seeing live, Miss Donski Beat. Ooh. This is Chaka Khan. Woo-hoo. Chaka Khan bringing you the song called Fate. It's a song written by Dominic King and Frank Musker, recorded by Chaka on her 1981 album, What You Gonna Do For Me. And this was never a single. Fate is often included on disco and post-disco compilations. It's one of the very best examples of R&B classics and disco hits. You will recognize this one as a very big sample from 1998, Stardust's Music Sounds Better With You. This is Chaka Khan's Fate.

0: studio to that.
1: Ian
0: Knott
1: danced to Chaka Khan. She's outstanding.
0: Shout out to Jojo for that one, if you're listening.
1: Hello. Yes, outstanding stuff, more outstanding stuff. And I've got one more for you. This is We Are Neighbours. Is a classic 1971 funk soul track by the Chicago group The Cheelites, written by Eugene Record and Quinton Joseph. It was originally featured as the group's third on the group's third album, For God's Sake, Give More Power to the People. You will hear this in I Want to Look This If Everybody Looked the Same, a Groove Armada 1999, which is heavily sampled. And Who Was That by D-Light. This one is called We Are Neighbours, The Cheelites.
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2: Who is it?

Oh, the Chi Lights. That's a lovely track. And Groove Armada doing really, really well to sample that one too. Absolutely love that one. I reckon I've got enough time for one more. I don't have a lot of information about this one, but this is from a band called S.O.U.L., classic 1970s recording artist from the UK. This song is Burning Spear, heavily sampled in Pete Rock and C.L. Smooth's track Go With The Flow from 1991, and Casual Sub, ETA 1997, which is something that I love and often play quite a fair bit as a dance track from the 90s. This is Burning Spear, S.O.U.L.

0: Oh, my.
1: That's sensational.
0: That's a little bit of a last-minute throwdown. You can find that on the album from 1971, What It Is. That will cost you an absolute pretty penny to try and find that on vinyl as an original. It's never been re-released. It's a heavy breakbeat sample, that particular one. And that was a little thing for you because of the flute. I wasn't sure whether you were falling asleep or whether you were zoning out to the flute.
1: I was definitely zoning out to that. That was absolutely sublime. You all know that I completely dig the flute. It just sends me to another place. Thank you to DJ Dan for dropping by, sharing a little music and your wisdom with us. It's always a pleasure to spend some time with someone who knows the records but also the stories behind them. So thank you so much for keeping me on my toes.
0: Pleasure.
1: You're listening to Salt Peanuts. I'm Donski Beat. And there we are again, the final stretch of the show. Thank you so much for your company. I genuinely hope you've enjoyed the music I've taken you through, from Melbourne Grooves through Afro Jazz, Fractured Modern Edges. It's been a pleasure sharing it with you. Special shout out to Miss Mickey. I am so thrilled that you are back safely on Australian soil. I love you very much. This next track is a little nod in your direction. To everyone else listening, wherever you are, thank you so much for being part of the show. I hope you'll join me again. Until then, may the jazz be with you. I'm going to leave you with a track from none other than our dear Esperanza Spalding. And it's a track called I Adore You. You've been listening to Salt Peanuts. I'm Donski Beat. I will catch you on the flip side.

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1: National Radio News.
2: Hello, I'm Peter Hislop. Employees at mining giant Fortescue have been put on notice by billionaire owner Andrew Forrest after a class action was launched yesterday. Women have alleged they were stalked, sexually assaulted and raped at remote work sites in WA. In an email to staff, Andrew Forrest said if employees are found to have committed offences, losing their job is the beginning of the consequences, not the end. Mr. Forrest also said the allegations are serious and disturbing and they concern behaviour that has no place at Fortescue. And if you or anyone you know needs help, call 1-800-RESPECT on 1-800-737-732. The UN humanitarian chief says the objective is saving as many people as possible in Venezuela amid concerns local rescue teams are not adequately equipped. Official figures list 235 people killed and 4,300 injured. Interim President Delcy Rodriguez has said help is on the way from several nations, including the US. UN humanitarian chief Tom Fletcher says he's mobilising support.
3: We'll count the numbers later, and that means no holds barred, fully mobilised. I've just released $15 million from our emergency fund. I'm grateful to the partners who've been so generous already. This needs an international, global response, and we'll coordinate that.
2: Independent MP Sophie Scomps says her electorate is overwhelmingly supportive of her joining the new party, Community Strong Australia. The party has been launched by fellow crossbenchers Zali Steggall and Allegra Spender. Sophie Scomps has told the ABC she's consulting with her electorate of Mackellar.
4: We have to have this conversation, but I think they really appreciate being a part of that conversation rather than me just making a decision on my own.
2: WA's Agriculture Minister says there is no evidence of mass mortalities in local wildlife from bird flu as another suspected case is identified. Of five cases which have been suspected, the CSIRO has confirmed two since the first bird was found sick on Western Australia's shores on June 14. A giant petrel found in Esperance on Sunday is being tested for confirmation. Minister Jackie Jarvis says the state government is keeping an eye on local wildlife.
5: Only one of the petrels has returned a suspected positive result for bird flu. The other four birds returned negative results. This is encouraging. It means there is no evidence of disease transmission here on the Australian mainland.
2: A Melbourne woman accused of keeping a slave and teaching the ideology of Islamic State has been granted bail after prosecutors failed to prove she would be an unacceptable risk to the community. The 54-year-old will have to regularly report to police, not communicate with people outside Australia, and not conduct religious teachings. And the New South Wales state government says it won't yet provide a figure for a fix to a closed highway linking Sydney with the state's west. The Heritage Mitchells Causeway Bridge near the Blue Mountains failed in early March when cracks appeared. Now the government wants to build a new one over the top. Shadow Regional Transport Minister Paul Toole says small businesses on the closed highway route are doing it tough.
6: Now we've got stories of businesses that are struggling to hang on, and the fact that they've now been told that it's going to be another 12 months before we see the road reopening is certainly going to still put a lot of pressure on families and businesses out here in the Central West.
2: And turning to sport, in the FIFA World Cup following Australia's nil-all draw with Paraguay, man of the match Aidan O'Neill has conceded the honour could have gone to Geordie Boss following his near miss in the 90th minute. The draw means Australia will progress to the round of 32.
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0: I'm just arriving at Roddy Lee's Vault of Vinyl for the Pophead's Hour of Power. Hope he's in.
1: Jane Arakawa.
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1: And heard across Australia on the Community Radio Network. But Jane, today we go back, way back, to before the vinyl years. Today we're in the 1940s, the shellac years.
0: The shellac years? What was a shellac record?
1: Shellac records were records that played at 78 revolutions per minute, or RPM. They were made from shellac resin, a natural material secreted from the lac beetle, and used for mass production of records from the late 1920s to the early 1950s. Compared to a vinyl record, which plays at 33 or 45 RPM, shellac records were heavier and more brittle than vinyl.
0: So you could literally break a record.
1: They had coarse grooves.
0: Rather than the smooth grooves of vinyl.
1: And typically lasted only 3 or 4 minutes per side.
0: Very limiting. No thick as a brick on shellac. So these songs from the 1940s came out on shellac.
1: Correct. The shellac years.
0: And the music?
1: Today, the precursors of rock and roll. We've got some blues, folk, gospel, jump swing, R&B and boogie woogie.
0: Oh, wow. Fantastic.
1: This is the Way Back Show.
0: 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The 1940s.
1: In fact, Jane, we're going to start in 1939 with American blues shouter Big Joe Turner. It's a double act, for with Big Joe is pianist Pete Johnson, a song co-written by Big Joe and Pete. It's 12-bar blues, up-tempo boogie-woogie, and an important precursor to rock and roll. This is Big Joe Turner with Rollin' Pete.

0: start, Roll 'em Pete by Big Joe Turner, kicking off the Wayback Show, the precursors of rock and roll, the 1940s.
1: Okay, so it is 1940, and Huddy Leadbetter, better known as folk and blues guitarist and singer Leadbelly, releases Midnight Special and other Southern prison songs on the Victor label. Leadbelly is remembered for bringing American folk songs to the attention of a broader audience. Here is Leadbelly and the Golden Gate Quartet with their recording of the traditional folk song Midnight Special.

0: songs are a bit special. In fact, the Midnight Special, recorded in 1940 by Lead Belly and the Golden Gate Quartet.
1: Also in 1940, the William Brady Trio added Don Ray on vocals, for he had composed Down the Road a Piece, which they recorded on the 12th of August 1940. Down the Road a Piece became a rock and roll standard, recorded in the 50s and 60s by Chuck Berry, Jerry Lee Lewis, the Rolling Stones, and countless others.
2: Boy, where's you going? I seen you going down the street the other night.
3: I wasn't going nowhere. I've been where I was going.
2: That's all right. I didn't see you just plumb out of sight.
3: Man, I sure like to latch on to some of that boogie-woogie tonight.
2: You mean some of that fat boogie-woogie?
3: That's what I need.
2: That's what I need, too. Hey, if you want to hear some boogie, then I know the place. It's just a no piano and a knocked-out bass. The drummer man's a guy they call 8-Bit Mac. You remember Doc and old Beat Me Daddy Slack. Man, it's better than chicken fried in bacon grease. Come along with me, boy, it's just down the road a piece.
3: Well, let's you and I walk on down the road a piece.
2: I'm walking, get going, I'm walking, I'm right behind.

0: Roddy?
1: Yes, Jane?
0: These are fabulous. That was Down the Road a piece. Don Ray on vocals in front of the William Brady Trio.
1: Walter Brown was a blues shouter and co-wrote Confessing the Blues with band leader and self-taught piano player Jay McShann. This song, recorded in 1944, and another precursor to rock and roll, was covered in the 60s by Chuck Berry, Count Basie, Jimmy Witherspoon, B.B. King, Lowell Fulsom, and again, the Rolling Stones.

0: Popheads, today has gone way back to the 1940s with the precursors to rock and roll. And that was
1: Walter Brown with Jay McShann and his orchestra.
0: Confessing the Blues.
1: From way back, yep, 1944. Which brings us to Sister Rosetta Tharpe.
0: Sister Rosetta Tharpe.
1: Sister Rosetta was a singer, songwriter and highly respected electric guitarist, which she played, surprisingly, on her gospel recordings of the 30s and 40s. Now that was innovative, and boy could she play. In the 1950s, R&B audiences christened her the original Soul Sister, whilst fans of rock and roll referred to her as the godmother of rock and roll. She was a major influence on all the American rock and rollers of the 1950s and the blues revival British guitarists of the 1960s. This traditional song, Strange Things Happening Every Day, was a huge hit in 1945 for Sister Rosetta on the Billboard Race Chart, as it was called in the day. It has been said rock and roll was bred in the soul of Sister Rosetta Tharpe.
2: All we hear church people say, they are in this holy way.

0: Sister Rosetta Tharpe.
1: In the 1940s, clarinetist Woody Herman led his band, known as the First Herd, playing and recording songs experimental in arrangement and instrumentation. 1945's Caledonia is a fine example of Woody's innovative swing, bop, jump, blues style. A precursor to rock and roll, it is. Van Morrison, James Brown, Muddy Waters, they've all released Caledonia, now a rock standard.

0: 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Caledonia.
1: From 1946.
0: Woody Herman and the First Herd.
1: So to Joe Liggins, a jazz, blues and R&B singer who fronted his own band, Joe Liggins and the Honey Drippers, throughout the 1940s. The band's biggest hit came in 1945 with a song called The Honey Dripper that stayed at number one on the race chart for 18 weeks and sold over 2 million copies. Listeners may recall Jojo Zepp's 1978 cover of The Honey Dripper. The term Honey Dripper is colloquial slang for a sweet guy. And the song is another important precursor to the development of rock and roll. Bye.

Gordon was a band leader and multi-instrumentalist who earned the moniker the King of the Jukebox. His dance-oriented releases of the late 1940s had Bobby Soxers and Zoop Suiters jump swinging in dance halls around the world. In 1946, Louis Jordan and his Timpani Five released a 78 that equaled the Honey Dripper, spending 18 weeks at the top of the race charts. This is Choo Choo Cha Boogie.

0: This is Jane Arakawa.
1: That's you.
0: And Roddy Lee.
1: That's me.
0: And the Popheads Hour of Power. And today, Popheads is not the best of the vinyl years. This is the Wayback Show, the precursors of rock and roll, the 1940s. And before vinyl records, these were the shellac years.
1: Louis George.

0: Louis Jordan and his Timpani Five from 1946.
1: Yes, Jane, 80 years ago.
0: Oh, my.
1: Sonny Boy Williamson I was a blues harmonica player and singer-songwriter born in 1914 in Madison County, Tennessee. Now, Sonny played harp on hundreds of blues recordings prior to World War II and was a major influence on post-war harp players from Muddy Waters to Sonny Terry, Mick Jagger to Captain Beefheart. His 1947 release of Shake Your Boogie was a top five hit on the race record chart, his biggest hit.
2: Now my baby went out and stayed out all night long. She never came home until the break of dawn. Come on, shake your boogie. Oh, shake your boogie. 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

0: Shake the Boogie, a precursor to rock and roll. Sonny Boy Williamson the first in 1947.
1: Can it get any better than that?
0: Who's got the next precursor to rock and roll?
1: Jane, another song that was a precursor to rock and roll is Good Rockin' Tonight, released in 1948 by blues shouter Wynonie Harris. Wynonie was best known for his repertoire of dirty blues of ribald lyrics. However, in this song, the word rock is not a euphemism for sex, but a reference to a musical style. Thus, Good Rockin' Tonight is a strong contender for the title of the first rock and roll record.

0: Wynonie Harris from 1948. Good rockin' tonight.
1: R&B and jazz singer, pianist Nellie Lucha, lived to a ripe old age. Nellie died in 2007, aged 94. In the 1930s, Nellie developed her own style of swing piano. In 1947, Nellie signed to Capitol Records, having been heard by company talent scouts when she played on a radio talent show broadcast from Hollywood High School. In 1948, Nellie Lucha and Her Rhythm released her first 78 RPM records, including Fine Brown Frame.
2: Oh, he's got a fine brown frame. 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

0: Oh, sweet. Fine Brown Frame by Nellie Lucha and her Rhythm.
1: McKinley Morganfield is called the father of modern Chicago blues. McKinley is better known as Mississippi-born singer-songwriter, guitarist and harp player Muddy Waters. Muddy signed to Chess Records in the mid-1940s, where he recorded some of his most famous songs, Hoochie Coochie Man, Manish Boy, I'm Ready, and I Just Want to Make Love to You. Muddy's first charting hit came in 1948 with I Can't Be Satisfied, and we have that here.
0: Oh, Muddy Waters.
1: I Can't Be Satisfied.

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1: Electric Blues.
2: At its best.
1: Muddy Waters.
2: In 1948.
1: Yes, this is the Wayback Show, the precursors of rock and roll, the 1940s.
2: Now, Jane.
1: Yeah?
2: You may not have heard of Gory Carter or Krista Carter or Little T-Bone or Rocky Thompson, but they are all one and the same singer, guitarist, drummer and songwriter. Perhaps this is the first rock and roll record. The debate for that title will go on forever. But this is a true contender. It's Gory Carter and his Hep Cats with Rock-A-While, released on Freedom Records in 1949.

0: Gory Carter. His song, Rock a While.
1: No introduction is needed for legendary blues guitarist B.B. King. He is the king of the blues. And today we play his debut release of 1949, a song written for his first wife, but she was not overly impressed. She divorced B.B. King in 1952. The song's title is Miss Martha King.

0: B.B. King.
1: Our final play today is perhaps the strongest contender for the title of the first rock and roll record.
0: Oh, great show today, Roddy.
1: The Fat Man was the debut release for Fats Domino, who is certainly a pioneer of rock and roll music. His recordings are important, for he was one of the first to release records that earned a place on the mainstream Billboard Hot 100 pop music charts. After a decade of blues, folk, gospel, jump swing, R&B and boogie-woogie, the future of popular music looked rosy, with Fats Domino's precursor to rock and roll, The Fat Man, released in December 1949.
0: Roddy Lee, Pophead's musicologist, thanks for the memories.
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legacy. I miss school, mal one pin balls with the match attack stats, chatting West in form. 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
1: If you had one shot, one opportunity, this is everything you ever wanted, one moment, would you capture it or just let it slip?

Lose Your Kryptonite, performed by Tyler Hates Life, an awesome cover there of two sweet tracks. And you're on Definition Radio with the K-Man. Going back now to 2015, let's hear from NF off his album Mansion. It was a track originally released the year before, but made its way onto the full length. Here's NF from 2015 with All I Have.

flashing back to 2015 NF All I Have. You're on Definition Radio, and to a crew that's been going for decades, here's the Tunnel Rats with We On Top.

0: Yeah. Shout out to Daniel in the lion's den. Shout out to David and his mighty men. What up, Samson? Yeah. Warriors for God.
1: Folks, this army that God is raising up is going to be the most dedicated army on the face of the earth. Never before anyone is pure, devoted, and fearless as this remnant that's coming forth. They're going to come forth and do exploits, and they're going to shake hell, literally.
2: Yeah, Warriors for God. Some good Aussie stuff there. Vital One and Third Kind. I'm the K-Man. DefinitionRadio.com for the full playlist. Let's play some more of the tunes. Some of my faves on Definition. Here's Soup the Chemist, a veteran MC with a veteran DJ, DJ Gabriel, the Samplist.

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Makes me think it's been a while, if ever. There's been a Lecrae to Australia collab. But yeah, from the UK, that was Still Shady with Lean. On Definition, here's some more sweet hip-hop tunes. Indie Tribe with Tribe on the Move.

0: Restoration of the kingdom, that's what my rhyme's for.
1: Oosh, I'm into that. 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Jesus is king, and we

0: 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Jesus all day. 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

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We went back 10 years to NF, and now we're going to go back 20 years to the Lightheaded Crew, Braille, Jose Moore, and Omega Watts with Timeless.

From 2005, that was Lightheaded Crew with Timeless, and yeah, I reckon it's proof that. And here on Definition Radio is River Movement from 2024 with It All Goes Away. 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
5: 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Canadian singer Glenn Lewis continues to pump out the tracks from his upcoming album. This next one's a little more up-tempo than the tracks he's given us so far and may actually be the strongest offering to date. This one's Impressions, Glenn Lewis, a first play to open up on this week's edition of the Urban Meltdown.

show, keeping you up front and in front. The artist there goes by the name of Marcus Breeze, and the track is Saturday Night. And if you just joined us, before that, Canadian singer Glenn Lewis from his latest album. The track is called Impressions. If you love the tunes that you hear on the Urban Meltdown, make sure you connect with us on Spotify. Search the Urban Meltdown. We've got a few different playlists that you can get around over there. Or link with us on the socials, facebook.com/Urban Meltdown Worldwide. Davion Farris is up next. He's a guy you may not have heard of before, but as a songwriter, he's certainly had plenty of accomplishments, including contributions to Tyrese's chart-topping Black Rose and Lucky Day's Grammy-winning Table for Two. Despite some solo success and his recording contract with Def Jam, he probably hasn't quite yet punched through to the big time. We think this next track is a move in the right direction. It's called Fiendin' from Davion Harris here on the Urban Meltdown.

Been playing tracks from in recent weeks and months. Noxz, N-O-X-Z is the spelling for that one. The track we gave you, Week With Me, it's taken from the brand new Noxz album called Safe To Be. Definitely worth checking that guy out online. Getting a little more up-tempo for you now. We've got the latest from Jody Watley before too long. But first, Dejia. This one's called Sweet Devotion here on the Urban Meltdown.

latest release there from Jodie Watley. It's called The Dawn. And as a lot of her releases have been in recent times, the Alex DeCho remix version of that tune, Jodie Watley. Before long, we'll give you something brand new from My Anna. It's called Baby Blue. But first, Ombre drops this one, Go to Hell, here on the Urban Meltdown Radio Show.

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Every week at this time, we're keeping you up front and in front, whether it comes to independent or established artists in the world of urban music. You're going to hear some artists that you haven't heard before, and we're going to give you the biggest urban artists from around the globe. It's the Urban Meltdown, coming to you nationally through the Community Radio Network. Scrolling.

for the Urban Meltdown, keeping you up front and in front. A recent release there from Devon Howard that's doing the rounds at the moment. Of course, that one is Can't Love You More, cover version of the Sade classic. And if you just joined us before that, that 90s R&B love from Double Red Cup. Couple of mellow tunes back to back there, so it's time to lift things up a little bit. Get into Don't Hurt Nobody, Jake and Puffer teaming up together on this one here on the Urban Meltdown.

fantastic sample usage in that one. Eric the Architect is the artist's name. The tune, No Doubt, I'm in Love. Dave Hollister has got a new album that's not too far away. This is the next one from him. It's called Voodoo Magic. Dave Hollister, one-time Blackstreet member, of course, here on the Urban Meltdown.

of Q Parker featuring Jay Vaughan on that track as well. It's called Get Better. If you'd like to link with the Urban Meltdown during the week, if you're loving the radio show, you're going to want to check us out on Spotify. 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Keep up to date with everything that's happening in the show. Loving the new album from the artist Blast, BLXST. If you haven't come across Blast before, going to give you a couple of tunes from the new album called Labour of Love. Before long, we'll give you the track Ruin, but first, this one's called Right Back from Blast here on the Urban Meltdown. I give it up.

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2: 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So much on. Australian artists like Becca Hatch, Boy Soda on the way. Raria has new music out. Out and Proud artists like Shea Coulee and Rebecca Black.
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3: Now, we have been blessed in this year, 2026, for new music from Robert Baxter. Mm-hmm. We've had the collab they did with Sweat Baby, I See Take It Off. That has been on high rotation on my playlist. I don't know about you, Triana, mm-hmm. but yeah. Huge for me. We saw brand new music slide into our DMs about a week and a half ago, and it's brand new from Robert Baxter. It's got that club vibe, but it's just a tiny bit hotter. We turned up the thermostat on this one. This is your headliner this week, Robert Baxter, Kitty Cat. Let's go.

0: good use of the Sophie splice pack towards the end there, and that
1: I love that you picked that up. I also picked that up as well. I'm a big fan of that.
0: Immediately, so good from Robert Baxter. And you know, off the back of a couple of singles, off the back of that track with Sweat Baby, is there an extended project coming?
2: I smell it. Smells thick.
0: Okay, it's very specific, but I'll go with it. Hello, welcome
1: whatever
0: to the
1: that
0: show.
1: Means.
0: This is The Sound of Now. My name is Triana Butler.
2: I'm Alana Rosso.
0: This is producer Poppy, who is with us today. And we've got you on the microphone for a very specific reason, Poppy. Now, before you start, let me just say, coming up on the show, new music from Olivia Rodrigo, Raria is in there, Rose Grey, another one of your faves.
2: Mm-hmm. Love.
0: Boy Soda in there. But before we get to that, we have new music from one Rebecca Black.
1: That's very true, we do. She actually, like, dropped it quicker than I expected her, to be honest with you.
0: That feels weird for me to hear from someone who is probably the number one Rebecca Black fan in the country to say,
1: I don't think in the country, I think in the world. I was ranked number one in
2: that is true.
1: On unnamed streaming service.
0: Yeah, the green one, right? Yeah. So the one that does like a little wrap-up at the end of the year,
1: yes,
0: of your favourites.
1: Yes. And for some reason it told me that I was the number one fan.
0: What was your first reaction to this new song from Rebecca Black? Because
1: Motherquake. I remember hearing the snippet for the first time and I was like, this is an instant smash hit. And she, in the music video, there's this like spoken word intro that I'm like, yes. It's not in the actual recording, but this song is so much fun. It kind of feels like a sister song to Sugar Water Cyanide, if you've ever listened to that before.
2: Oh, I see.
1: It has like the same like melodic refrains to it. It's a great tune. You should definitely be excited for this one.
0: I haven't been paying attention, Pops. Is this, are we on album cycle for Rebecca Black?
1: She's been hinting this new album for way longer than I have wanted to admit.
0: Okay, so is this like the first like official single sort of situation?
1: Yeah, I reckon so. She's been talking about how it started off as a deluxe of Salvation, but then she was like, I just want to do a whole new project.
0: Hell yeah. So do we know when the new project is coming?
1: Nope, nothing's been said, but I can only hope that she releases it next year because she kind of does like a 2-year album cycle thing.
2: Well, we'll know who to come to with our number one Rebecca Black correspondent.
1: Absolutely.
2: When we want to get the latest on that one. But this brand new one really tickled my fancy. This is a speakerphone. Just when you think you know where it's going, it will take a J-turn. So prepare yourselves, buckle up. This is brand new from Rebecca Black.
1: Motherquake.
2: Speakerphone on The Sound of Now.

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1: 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That's what I want to tell you.
2: That's it. Wherever you're listening across the country on the Community Radio Network, get around them. We need them.
1: That's it. That's 100% it. So thank you again, Leah from Pyalong. And thank you to all that follow us on social media. We are on IG at thesoundof.now. Don't forget to give us a cheeky little follow.
0: What's happening in music right now? This is the news.
1: Triana, I am so excited to hear this brand new one from Raria.
2: It is so brilliant to see what Raria has been able to do with her career, because she was signed with the label and then, like in the most rare of situations, had an amicable breakup with a label.
1: Which just, you never hear of that.
2: The label were happy with it. She was happy with it. It was a win-win situation. It was like the Kyle Sanderlands deal.
1: Oh, yeah, they haven't heard of that one.
2: They both came away and they were both like, you know what? We're both happy with this outcome. This is really good.
3: That's hilarious.
1: Congratulations to all involved, what I say.
2: Normally, an artist will go away being like, I hated my time at the label.
1: Yeah.
2: I wasn't happy with it. So for it to happen is incredibly rare, and huge shout out to everyone who was involved. And what that now means is that Raria is in the driver's seat for her career, and she's making all the decisions, which leads us to brand new music.
1: Yes.
2: I have to assume there is more to come, but for now, we have a delightful little morsel for Taste of Something called Italy.
1: Yes, it's so good.
2: A very important note, and maybe I shouldn't be reading out the things that are in the email that she sends us verbatim, but she's talking about like, hey, I've got a, you know, if you need to organize interviews, here are the dates I'm available, sort of thing. And she says, I'll be heading off to Italy to promo this one a little harder from this date onwards. So for any press things, I'm available up to this date. The song is called Italy, and she's going on a trip to Italy to do more promo.
1: I live.
3: Is she Italian?
2: Yes.
3: Okay, that makes more sense.
2: Really good way to just have like a little sneak at the homeland, maybe take some time in the sun, have a little getaway for yourself.
1: Yeah.
2: And call it work, call it promo. I'm here having a beautiful time in Italy, and this is work officially, so you can't criticize me.
1: And given we're coming up on Eurosummer, I can't think of a better time to play this one.
2: She's planned it very well.
1: So
2: from
1: good.
2: Raria, it's called Italy. You're on The Sound of Now.

0: no, I wrote a song that says dancing on a boat in Italy, in Sicily. I guess I gotta take a trip over there and film myself dancing on a boat in Italy to match the, it's art, it's art and it's my work.
1: Is she taking the sex oftenist? Because that way, that made it for me. It just added a whole other layer to that. Euro summer, here we come. Because Raria, by the way, you're taking us on your press tour with you, by the way. You don't know that. We fit in suitcases.
0: Into the suitcase, thank you. New from Raria, it's called Italy. It is the sound of now. Triana Butler and Alana Rosso with you. Producer Poppy in the booth as well.
2: That's me.
0: Brand new number one song on the Aria charts, number one album on the Aria charts.
1: That's right.
0: Let me make sure I'm giving the correct credits to one Olivia Rodrigo, third consecutive number one album in Australia for her. The album You Seem Pretty Sad for a Girl So In Love just coming straight in at number one.
1: Straight in. Took
0: Pops,
1: no time.
0: Have you heard it yet?
2: So I haven't actually heard the album yet. I haven't really been too keen. I feel like I haven't really been too keen on Olivia because I feel like I'm kind of not really the target demographic, but from what I've heard, everyone is like, this is insane, like this is incredible, like this is a great album. So I'm really, really tempted to give it a listen. And I feel like she just has such an interesting trajectory. Like I feel like once I found out like who some of her influences were and when she started kind of cozying up to Robert Smith of The Cure, that was when I was like, okay, girl, go off.
0: Well, there is a song on the album called Featuring The Cure, and there's a different song that features Robert Smith, so she's very much a student of it. Let's hear this now from Olivia Rodrigo. This is called Stupid Song. She's all loved up now. The first two albums were angry, and now she's feeling the love. It's the sound of now. New York.

0: say.
1: Olivia Rodrigo with Stupid Song, again off the brand new album You Seem Pretty Sad for a Girl So In Love. And look, I say this every god darn week, but I am always looking for new contenders for album name of the year. Mm-hmm. And my gosh, if that doesn't go up there, I mean, I wouldn't be doing my job. So that's right up there. And the album itself is number one on the ARIA charts this week, Triana.
2: She's done really, really well with it. And I actually, hang on, give me a sec. I've got to look in the system to find this. So the station that we're broadcasting from, Joy, added a song to the system a couple years ago. I mean, it was like last year?
1: Yeah.
2: From Ishan, who's this like Melbourne guy who had a song called Olivia Rodrigo. It was about how he was hot for Olivia. Have you heard us play this song?
0: I have heard this song.
2: It actually rips. It actually is so good.
0: Dude, I remember when this song was like played the hell out of like on Joy, and I was like, what is this?
2: It's so good.
0: Like, what is this song?
2: It's
0: it's kind of catchy, I'm not gonna lie.
2: So yeah, he's like a busker, and he's like plays in the main street of Melbourne and just like gets around, and his influence is growing, and he's practicing his songwriting, and then this silly song came out about Olivia Rodrigo, and it's just unmissable.

0: Olivia behind door number two, Ishan. Ishan enjoys long walks on the beach. He's shooting a shot. Let's go.
1: And busking.
0: This is true.
2: This is The Sound of Now. Australian artist.

0: crying all month long.
1: 10 years into her career and she still sounds incredible. Greta Ray was Swimming, Crying. It's the sound of now.
2: Now, Triana, we've opened up the genres now because we're about to play a song by The Warning. Now, The Warning are a Mexican band. Mm-hmm. Now, there's a guitar that one of the artists in this band owns, Daniela. Mm-hmm. She's an official Paul Reed Smith featured artist. And Ori Anthe, Matt Bellamy of Muse, Lizzie Hale of Hailstorm have all gifted her these iconic guitars. She's got this 40th anniversary Pearl PRS. She's got a Lotus Bloom private stock PRS. She has, I'm losing track of these. There's so many damn guitars. Go check this out. But let's check this song out right now. A bit heavier for you. It's kind of up my alley. This is Ritual, The Warning. You're on The Sound of Now.
1: Just shows we're genre agnostic on this show.

0: has followed up his album Kicking My Feet with a new album called Kicking My Feet and Screaming, which is the...
1: It's the trend, right?
0: He said he didn't want to do a deluxe, so he's done an entirely different project. And Kicking My Feet is all the exciting bit of falling in love.
1: Yes.
0: And Kicking My Feet and Screaming...
1: is the journey that we've gone on.
0: It's the rough bit at the end.
1: The bit.
0: It's the breakup. It's the sadness at the end. So that is the latest from that, the focus track, if you like.
1: It's about the friends we made along the way.
0: It's called Faking Smiles. It's the Sounder Now. My name is Triana Butler.
1: I'm Alana Rosso.
0: Make sure you got us on Instagram at thesoundof.now. We'll see you over there. Music on the way from Becca Hatch and Boy Soda. But right now we have new music out of the UK from Rose Grey, the newly married Rose Grey.
1: Yes.
0: Congratulations on your nuptials. I feel like not enough people say nuptials.
1: I want to bring back nuptials. Nuptials.
0: Yes. She seems like a good egg. She's been touring a whole lot. She's been touring across the UK and the US. She played Prague over the weekend as well.
1: Yeah, 100%. Prague is still kind of touring at the moment. And

0: mean, she's not even 30 yet. Like, absolutely winning the game at the moment.
1: And also, this wedding that she's just had, this yeah. marriage, they've been together since the, you know, high school sweethearts.
0: Oh.
1: So you love to see that. New music from Rose Grey. Ah, there we go. There's an intro. I can settle into this. This is Club to Your Arms. It's the sound of now.

0: Gray, club to your arms. Tell you what, I'm still, I would say, a novice at Rose Gray. I'm only just in the introductory phase, and I'm liking what I hear a lot.
1: I really like that. It just feels like it's in that genre of Tears on the Dance Floor.
0: Yes.
1: But it's Tears on the Dance Floor 2026,
0: yes.
1: Right? It's just brought forward a little bit. It's got that really, there's that euphoric kind of sound that's coming through dance music at the moment.
0: Yeah.
1: Obsessed. Love that. It's the sound of now. Hello, Triana Butler and Alana Rosso with you. Thank now you. To more music I think you're going to love. This one a little closer to home, though. It's from Becca Hatch. So she's this incredible Camila Roy Samoan artist. Actually, happened to bump into her last year at PAX.
0: No way.
1: So PAX is a video game
0: convention.
1: And the Thursday before PAX, so technically it wasn't PAX.
0: It was pre-PAX.
1: It was Melbourne International Games Week, if you like.
0: Let's be technical.
1: So there was a D&D group that one of my friends was in, and they were doing a come along and watch us do D&D.
0: Yeah.
1: And they're all First Nations, and they're all telling their stories, and they're all doing really cool stuff, right?
0: Love it.
1: You know, they're all so good at storytelling. They're having the best time. And Becca Hatch was a very, very late substitution for someone who was going to be in there and had to drop out.
0: Yeah, right.
1: And you know how, you know, I don't play D&D. Have you done D&D?
0: Yeah, I've been a DM like once.
1: Okay.
0: Yeah.
1: Have you been a player?
0: Not actively, sometimes casually, yeah. And I watch a lot of podcasts and stuff about it.
1: What's your preferred role to play?
0: Oh, okay.
1: I don't know what they are.
0: Yeah, so there's a... Oh, gosh.
1: It's like a tiefling is the only one I know.
0: Tiefling. Yeah, it could be tiefling. You could be a druid. I think you can be like a monk. You could be a sorcerer or like a wizard. There's heaps of roles you can play.
1: And you could be a bard.
0: Yes.
1: Who is an inspiring performer of music, dance, and magic.
0: Oh, and don't tell me.
1: And of course, of Becca course. Hatch was the one who was the bard. And so when they were like, well, now... How are we going to get out of this problem? How are we going to save the day?
0: Yeah.
1: If only we had someone who could help us. Hey, Bard, how are you going to get us out of this? And
0: incredible.
1: So she was doing some vocal riffs to like get the gang out of the problem. Incredible.
0: That's great.
1: Aside from that, she has an excellent music career. Bass Keeps Calling with Tentendo was massive. Blessed was the first track with Tentendo. And that song goes right the heck off. Think of You is in there. Crash was excellent. Really just quality right across the fold for Becca Hatch. And so when we get new music, I'm so down for it. From Becca Hatch, it's Daylight Robbery. It's the sound of now.

0: out of New South Wales, boy soda. That is bad news. It is The Sound of Now. You're with Triana Butler and Alana Rosso.
1: Triana, I know that boy soda's a busy boy, doing a lot of touring, a lot of international touring, very busy. We love to see it. Go support boy soda if you are international and you're listening, which,
0: you're
1: by the way,
0: Japan right now.
1: Shout outs. We love that. All right, moving on. We have a brand new song from Shea Coulee. Now, Triana, are you familiar with Shea Coulee?
0: So this is a Drag Race person, right?
1: Yes.
0: I haven't seen any of them. I just know that they exist.
1: That's so fair. So Shea Coulee, famously on the very on the 2017 season. I know there's so many now, but they've also, because they were so good on that first season.
0: On the American one?
1: Yeah, on the American one, has now featured in other ones like All Stars and things like that. Now, famously most for their impression in the Snatch Game of doing an impression of Flavor Flav, right? Big clock, big energy,
0: yeah,
1: hilarious, right? Also, fun fact, Shea Coulee's talent is singing. They were classically trained, and that was a big part of some of the talent stuff they do on the show.
0: Was it they weren't lip syncing? Is that even allowed?
1: Sometimes, yes, but sometimes real audio, no sync. Just like this song, brand new from Shea Coulee. It's

0: Shea Coulee. I'm now familiar more than I was about 3 minutes ago. The song is called My Name. It is The Sound of Now. Triana Butler and Alana Rosso here. And that is the end of the show for this week. Thank you for being here. It's been real. Catch the full playlist on our website, joy.org.au/thesoundofnow. 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That is the place to go.
1: Very big thanks to Joy Content Manager Elliot Attard, our production manager Liz Bush, our tech manager Michael Strauss, and Joy's music director Michael Pohl. Our audio design is by Chris Kibaki, our voiceover artist is Jeans, and a very, very, very big thank you to the incredible, very hot team at the CBAA.
0: Yeah, we love you, the Community Radio Network team, you gorgeous people listening
1: specimens.
0: To this right now. Specimens, okay. Now, we have a little sneaky little group chat where fans of the show, people who comment on our stuff, jump in there and share new music they're loving. Annie got in the group chat and said, hey, I've been loving this artist. I don't know if it's within the aesthetic of the show, but sharing is caring. I thought you should know about it. And I had been meaning to play this artist for a while, so it just all lined up. It was perfect. Her name is Gazelle, Australian artist. The track is called Backpack. The lyric is, I'm stuck on you like a backpack, which is really evocative.
1: I like
0: get
1: it.
0: Someone who deleted everything off Instagram 9 weeks ago to
1: Sus.
0: Be dropping a single like this. Oh, she knows what she's doing. This is Gazelle with Backpack. We'll catch you next week.
1: Bye.

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I acknowledge the traditional custodians of the lands this program is broadcast from. I pay my respects to elders past, present and emerging, and I extend that respect to other Aboriginal and Torres Strait Islander people who may be listening. Always was,

G'day, Steve Norwood here. Welcome to the first Australian Music Hour. And we kicked off this week's program with a really cool groove from Frank Yama, Pitjulay Wankaye. The version we heard came from Frank Yama's 2014 album Uncle. But Frank Yama is renowned for reinventing songs and remixing existing songs, and the particular track we heard first appeared on his 1999 album Playing With Fire. We've got plenty of old music on today's program. I've delved into the sound archives and come up with some of my favourite artists and favourite songs. And 1999, a great year. And we're going to have a song from Yothu Yindi from that particular year. This was a song co-written by Dr. M. Yunupingu, the leader and founder of Yothu Yindi, and Neil Finn. Dots on the Shells.

That was the wonderfully talented Emily Warramurra with Black Smoke. And it featured some superb fingerstyle guitar playing from Emily Warramurra on that particular song. We're going to step back further in time now with a track from Coloured Stone. This is from their 1985 album, Island of Greed. And it's a song that uses the lyrics of a poem from political activist and artist Ujuru Noonuccal. This is Coloured Stone with No More Boomerang.

was the Freedom Collective and a song called Money that featured Walt Mutyari Elder, Kangawa Nagara. It was released in 2023. Songs of Freedom was the name of the album. It was recorded in 2022 when a group of Naluma and Yindjibadi artists gathered in Roebourne, Western Australia, to produce the album and also a stage show, Songs of Freedom. The album was produced by Grammy Award-winning musician Lucky Oceans. Before that, we had the Charcoal Club, music for burnt-out blacks and singed whites, Richard Frankland's project, the Charcoal Club. Richard Frankland, a multi-talented artist, a director, a playwright, a musician of some note, and a political activist. And the Charcoal Club takes its name from a slang name for the former Department of Aboriginal Affairs. You're listening to the First Australian Music Hour with Steve Norwood. We're going to have a track now from a man I consider a national living treasure, Kev Carmody. This is from his 1991 album, Eulogy. Kev Carmody, Cannot Buy My Soul.

And there's a system here that nails us. Ain't we left out in the cold? Well, they took our life and liberty, friend, but they

the tribute album of the very same name. I think it came out, to the best of my memory, in around 2007, the first Cannot Buy My Soul album. There's been a follow-up album with a few different tracks on it since then that came out in 2020. You can have a song now from the pioneer of Aboriginal reggae in this country, Bart Willoughby. This is called Aboriginal Kurdish.

That was Archie Roach and Wash My Soul in the River's Flow, a gospel song that was on Archie's 2012 album Into the Bloodstream. And Archie, of course, did a wonderful version of the Kev Carmody song that we heard just before that track, Cannot Buy My Soul, and was on the

That was Yolnu songstress Gambira and Line of Mankind. That comes from Gambira's album The Unknown. You're listening to the first Australian Music Hour with Steve Norwood. We're going to have some vintage Dan Sultan. This is from the opening track from his very first album, his debut album, Homemade Biscuits, which came out in 2005. Dan Sultan, big brassy sound. Your love is like a song.

time's almost up for this week. We're just listening to a little bit of a groove from Ramanginning up in Arnhem Land, Lia Gananawa Dumal. I'm going to leave you with Emma Donovan and the Putbacks. I'll be back next week with another First Australian Music Hour. Until then, thanks for listening.

0: BBC News with Danielle Yawovietska. Thousands of people have spent a second night outdoors in Venezuela as rescuers race against time to reach survivors under rubble after Wednesday's twin earthquakes. At least 235 people are known to have died, but the final number is expected to be much higher as the extent of the destruction becomes clear. Leopoldo López is an opposition leader living in exile. He says the state response isn't good enough.
1: What people are seeing is the absence of the firefighters, the absence of civil protection, the absence of timely rescue missions. Fortunately, there is an opening to international support. Mexico has sent a quite large mission of support, El Salvador, and the United States as well.
0: A senior Iranian official says safe passage through the Strait of Hormuz can't be guaranteed under any arrangement that bypasses Tehran. In a social media post, the deputy foreign minister referred to ambiguous arrangements and parallel routes, an apparent reference to Oman, which has set up a route through the strait along its coast. Here's David Waddell.
2: Lloyd's List has published transits through the strait since the outset of the Iran war. This week's passages were up sharply after the US and Iran signed a memorandum of understanding, but it's clear the route remains risky. The shipping giant Evergreen's confirmed that one of its vessels was struck in Omani waters on Thursday. No one was hurt and the ships now left the Gulf. But some are holding back and their operators are nervous about returning to the high-risk waters. There's growing uncertainty over whether Tehran intends to impose maritime tolls on vessels entering or leaving the Gulf, a move that's alarmed shipping operators and insurers.
0: A court in Germany has sentenced a man to life in prison for the deadly attack on a Christmas market in the eastern city of Magdeburg in 2024. He was found guilty of murdering a 9-year-old boy and 5 women. More details from Bethany Bell.
3: The court imposed the maximum sentence on Taleb al-Abdul Mohsen. Prosecutors say he drove through the crowded Christmas market at speed when it was packed with revelers. Prosecutors said Taleb al-Abdul Mohsen, a refugee, planned the attack well in advance and had acted alone. They said his motives were primarily personal. A psychiatric expert said he had a narcissistic personality disorder and an overwhelming need for attention.
0: The National Statistics Bureau in France says it's been the victim of a cyber attack. The government office says hackers stole the personal data of some 13,000 current and former agency employees. It said the breach involved identities, professional information and contact details. Cyber experts say the amount of details stolen could create a significant risk for an administration. World News from the BBC. The European Commission is planning to exclude military-age men from Ukraine when it extends its temporary protection directive for Ukrainian refugees. Some EU members are concerned that an increasing number of arrivals are men of conscription age. The EU Migration Commissioner Magnus Brunner said the extension will protect the families who've built lives in Europe, but it will also take into account Ukraine's evolving defence and recovery needs.
4: Our proposal provides that temporary protection should not be granted to newly arriving persons who are not allowed to leave Ukraine because of their military obligations under Ukrainian law. And this is what Ukraine has asked us to do, and this is what we are doing.
0: Hundreds of thousands of people in Japan have been ordered to evacuate their homes due to the risk of flooding and landslides as two tropical storms approach the country. Typhoon Hagibis is also moving northwards over waters east of the Philippines. Japan Airlines and All Nippon Airways have cancelled 120 flights scheduled for Friday. South Korea's former First Lady Kim Gun-hee has been sentenced to 7 years in prison for solicitation and bribery. The court in Seoul said she'd used her status as a presidential spouse to sell official positions for high-value jewellery, bags and paintings. The transactions are said to have taken place ahead of the inauguration in 2022 of her husband, the now-jailed former President Yoon Suk-yeol. France's state-owned energy giant EDF says it'll give schools, kindergartens and daycare centres millions of dollars for air cooling systems as the country swelters through a fierce heatwave. Some $100 million worth of grants will be provided for equipment and projects. The historic heatwave, which has afflicted a number of Western European countries, is shifting further east. BBC News.
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0: his rope.
1: Some way between a rock and roll and hell. 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
1: This is why I left home. No freedom of speech back home. No basic human rights back home. State-sanctioned violence allows police officers to brutalize black bodies back home. Bleed out on the pavement back home. Constitutions are rewritten so legal justice is impossible back home. Living is dying and dying is living when the circumstances are so bad you can't tell the difference back home. But justice is just this simple. If there's no justice for everyone, then there's justice for no one. So my home is your home, is her home, is our home. And when home is a place we can't bear to go anymore, then hope becomes a place that we must learn to live.

0: We honor those who are gone and remember why we fled our homes, where they held back our speech and actions. A syndrome of a supremacy built to destroy our bodies and erase us for good. Our spirits will transcend hardships to find shelter in this neighborhood. This is where we will make our homes.
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Andrew Lamkin with you here for the next hour, and coming up, the usual mix of new, old, relevant and fun as you've come to find us doing here each week. 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
10: Hi, this is Noddy. 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This is Aussie Music Weekly, your weekly fix of new, local and independent Australian music. Coming up on this week's show, got something super funky on the way shortly from Melbourne lads, Sweet Talk. We stay in Melbourne with something on the more blues soul side of things from Jen Mize and the Rough and Tumble, and one of Australia's finest female singer-songwriters. Yeah, the new one from Holly Throsby is also on the smorgasbord for this week's program. In our In Focus interview segment, we're going to be chatting with Kathleen Halloran from Melbourne, all about her debut album, and in the backtrack segment. This time around, we've chosen to head back to the latter part of the 80s decade for something from the Black Sorrows. All that and stacks more, so do hope you can stay with us. Well, to kick things off, it's a band that we haven't heard from in quite a while. In fact, their last album was released in 2019. I am speaking of Melbourne legends, Eddie Current Suppression Ring. Yeah, formed all the way back in 2003 in the Melbourne suburb of Frankston. Their fifth album, In Light of Recent Events. Yeah, a bit of a return to form for the band who, until recently, hadn't even played a headline show since 2010. New album, new single, which is going to mean there's going to be some shows coming up. So keep posted, Eddie Current Suppression Ring fans. So let's get underway with the band in question and the new one, Swimming Hole.

Yeah, the sounds there of a four-piece band from Perth called Classic Face, and I've got no idea whether I'm pronouncing the name of this track correctly, but I will take a stab in the dark and say it's called Numismatic. Yeah, and that's the debut single for the band. Yeah, Classic Face for you there on Aussie Music Weekly, which is the program you are tuned into right around Australia on the Community Radio Network and heard through your local community radio station. It's Naughty Here. Still to come, got something on the new on the way for Melbourne band Jen Mize and the Rough and Tumble. I got people down in North Carolina, got people in Middle Tennessee. Also coming up, the latest from Canberra-based singer-songwriter Jack Billman. Yeah, I go out down the bar, kiss my pretty. And the new one from Holly Throsby. Oh, please, while I come undone. Also on this week's program, it's our In Focus interview segment. As always, this time around, we are chatting with singer-songwriter Kathleen Halloran from Melbourne, all about her debut album. And on the backtrack front, yeah, coming up later this hour, the backtrack segment as always. This time around, we're heading back to the latter part of the 80s decade for something from the Black Sorrows. Well, right now, on to Melbourne six-piece boogie band Sweet Talk. They released their debut album just last year, and this is the first single that they've released since that time. They're touring throughout the country of America in August, so we wish them all the best on that particular venture. But this is a cracking new tune from them, Sweet Talk. Enjoy this one, Ride Out On Me.

0: Hear the sounds there of Brisbane-based artist Harley, who commenced this particular musical project back in 2021. A song all about the search for validation and fulfillment. The sounds there of Harley with Tell Me You Love Me. You're listening to Aussie Music Weekly, coming to you around Australia on the Community Radio Network. And around about this time each week, we do our In Focus interview. Melbourne-based guitarist and singer-songwriter Kathleen Halloran has recently released her debut album, Nobody's Baby. Now, we've already been sharing the singles from it, namely Wolves Like You and Showstopper here on the program. But let's get to know the artist behind the music itself as we welcome Kathleen to Aussie Music Weekly. Hey, Kathleen, how you doing?
1: Hi, thank you so much for having me.
0: No worries at all. Well, whilst this is your debut album, you've been a musician playing in a number of bands with a number of musicians over the years. So interested to know, what was the catalyst for you to step out on your own and start recording your own music?
1: Yeah, look, it was quite an internal battle for me to actually step out and do this. And I have to say, it's with thanks and a lot of gratitude to just the supportive people around me and people who I've worked with, like Kate Sobrano and all these giants who've sort of lended me their courage and strength and just adamantly told me that I've got to do this. And eventually I did. But it was with their, enthusiasm and support that I felt like I could actually do this.
0: Now, I understand that the journey in question to make this album commenced around about 3 years ago, with many of the tracks interestingly conceived within the studio environment. So how much would say that your music career to date gave you, the confidence to create music within the studio environment, which I guess to a lot of musicians might be a little bit intimidating?
1: Yeah, I mean, it was the only way that this album could have been made, really. And when I started it three years ago with my dear friend and producer, Ross Irwin, I had literally one song in the can that I'd written. I think that the beautiful thing, or to me anyway, the beautiful thing about this project and this album is that it's organically grown with me as an original artist. And yeah, you take for granted of the hours you've spent in the studio with other people and in other environments, and you sort of carry that with you, and it's that gives you a bit of an armor to know that you can fall backwards and just really give yourself to that creative experience and process and allow it, give it the space and time to just form. And that just happened perfectly for me with this record, and it's what's made it really special and something that I wouldn't ever change about the way I made it.

0: you landed on 10 very fine tracks on the album, I might say, and whilst they largely keep within the rock genre, there's quite a bit of blend of tempos and styles amongst them. So how reflective is this of your own personal musical taste, would you say?
1: I think it's very reflective. And again, it's, you know, every little experience I've had as a musician out there and on the field with other people, it's sort of like I've taken a particle from that, from this person, and it's sort of, yeah, I guess I have to call it something, or so I'd call it a rock and roll album. But yeah, there are definitely all of my influences and inspirations mixed in there for sure.
0: Now, the track Opinion was the one that stood out for me on first listen. It's got a really blues vibe to it, at least at the start anyway. So how about you tell us a little bit more about that one?
1: Yeah, cool. I love that you picked that one out. That was a track that I wrote actually with my bass player, Jonathan Zion. That's the one that of all the tracks, it's got, you know, it's got some time changes, and it's the one that when we have to train up new musicians for the gig, it's always the one that people come unstuck on, because it is just so, you don't notice it when you hear it probably, but there's lots of different changes in that song rhythmically and musically. But that song, it sort of was born out of a late night conversation that Jay-Z and I were having driving back from a gig. We always listen to podcasts, and we had a podcast on with Nuno Bettencourt, actually, from Extreme, one of my favourite shredders. And he was talking about the culture of online criticism and bullying, and how as artists you're so susceptible to the opinions of others, and that you never asked for, but they're there. And he said, you know, why do I care so much about someone whose only contribution to rock and roll is their opinion? And I thought that was so cool. And, you know, with the stage that I'm at in my life of finally getting stuff out there and having to be brave and put stuff online, this is a song that sort of reflects on that culture. And it's just Jay-Z and I talking to ourselves late at night in the car going, let's just do this. And, you know, no matter what, you'll always have online haters. And regardless, let's just put it out there and be really strong on what we do. So that's the backstory to Opinion. Your opinion.

0: chatting with Kathleen Halloran here on this week's edition of Aussie Music Weekly, all about her debut album, Nobody's Baby. Now, the album ends with the beautiful, dare I say, power ballad, Heal Me, on which you share vocals with South Australian-based artist Dustin Lee Stevenson. So how did your connection with Dustin first come about?
1: Oh, yeah. So this is, like, one of the most beautiful things about being a musician is just you get to cross paths with so many beautiful souls. And I first started working with Dusty just in when I was in Adelaide as a guitarist on different settings, and he runs this incredible blues jam on a Thursday night, just lights up the Adelaide music scene at Memphis Slims. I really connected with Dusty for the first time when we both were given the role of playing Jimmy Page in a Led Zeppelin show at the Adelaide Guitar Festival. Nothing bonds two guitarists together more than that. And we really became very dear friends, and our schedules at that time were so hectic, but we managed to find, because we were determined to find a couple of hours to write. We always wanted to write together, and that song and Wolves Like You, actually, the two songs came out of that one writing session that we had that we started. We had to start at about midnight to fit it in, and we went into, 4 a.m. and we came out with those two songs, and Heal Me was the one that came after, and we started at about 3 a.m. and we were both very tired and delirious and in that creative space and state together. And you can really, I can really feel that in that song, and I'll always remember that experience of being in the room with him and writing that song.

0: Well, at the time of recording this interview, you're into the tail end of your national tour. And now, whilst you're no stranger, obviously, to playing live, how different does it feel this time to, I guess, have all of the attention on yourself?
1: Everything is different. I'm daily just blown away by how different it is and as an experience to be doing your own thing other than, you know, being a session player, which, you know, I've done much bigger shows as a session player, but when you are doing your own thing and you are giving all of yourself and you're involved in every step of the process to booking the gig, to setting up the tickets, to doing all, you know, all of those little details, it just becomes so meaningful and you feel like you know everyone by first name basis who's coming because you've been tracking all the ticket sales. And when you finally get on stage and you've got a room of people there, I just can't actually explain that feeling of, you know, there's so many different feelings involved in that moment, but gratitude is the biggest one and just, you know, it's so personal and it gets cut straight to the core of me as a human when I'm on stage and in that setting and sharing my soul with people. It's just the most incredible thing in the world.
0: Well, speaking of live shows, the current single to be lifted from your album Nobody's Baby, namely Showstopper, I've read is often featured as part of your encore. So it strikes me as the sort of song where you'd no doubt encourage a little bit of crowd participation. So how differently do you play this one live?
1: This one, Showstopper, is always really fun live. It was written to be played live. And actually, we do it as an encore normally. And we do have a bit of at the tail end, we go into this Led Zeppelin mashup, which is so fun. And it just, you know, because Showstopper has so much of those influences in it from me that I just couldn't help myself to go into a bit of Black Dog and a bit of rock and roll.
0: All right, Kathleen. Again, congratulations on your debut album. It's been so lovely chatting with you, and we shall play our Showstopper now.
1: Thank you so much for having me.

0: from her debut album Nobody's Baby. That was Melbourne-based artist Kathleen Halloran with the current single There, Showstopper. And a cracking album too, really humbly suggest that you go out and check that one out. She's got a couple of dates coming up where you can go and see Kathleen Halloran playing live. They are as follows. July the 15th, the next leg of her current tour gets underway at Shot Kickers in Thornbury in Melbourne. July the 17th, she stays in Melbourne playing at the Young Street Tavern in Frankston. And then she's part of the Winter Blues Festival, which is held at Echuca, right there on the New South Wales and Victorian border, from July 23 to 26. Well, we've reached around about the halfway point on this week's edition of Aussie Music Weekly. Still plenty more to come, including the latest from Melbourne artist Jen Mize and The Rough and Tumble. We head to Canberra for the new one from Jack Billman and a beautiful track to close out the show from Holly Throsby. Up next, though, we're going to do the backtrack segment. This time around, we're heading back to the latter part of the 80s decade for something from The Black Sorrows. But before we get there, how about we crank things up to 11? Yeah, with a four-piece metal act from Sydney called Heist. This song's all about standing your ground against those who underestimate you. And it's called Lights Out.
1: Count the seconds till the end.

Yeah, backtrack time now here on Aussie Music Weekly, and Sisters Vicar and Linda Bull are certainly on a little bit of a roll at the moment. The week before last, they were finally inducted into the ARIA Hall of Fame, and just last week, their recently released album, in fact, their first release in close to two decades, has hit number one on the Australian album chart. So good work, Vicar and Linda Bull. The album is titled Where Did You Come From? And follows on from the sisters releasing their memoirs through the book No Bull a couple of years back. Well, the sisters, despite not having released any new music under their own name for quite some time, they've been anything but idle, that's for sure. Yeah, continuing to be in demand as backup singers, having worked with the likes of John Farnham, Hunters and Collectors, as well as Archie Roach. Well, it was, of course, with the Black Sorrows where Vicar and Linda Bull first came to the public's attention. So how about we now backtrack to the year 1989? And from what was the Black Sorrows album Hold On To Me, here are the Bull Sisters, along with Joe Camilleri, of course, with The Crack Up.

0: Yeah, another great tune there from Melbourne outfit Jen Mies and the Rough and Tumble. That's the third single from their upcoming album Tilt, which will be out later in the year. That one's called North Carolina, a song all about the southern hospitality found in the southern state of the United States in question, which was actually the original home of Jen Mies before she migrated to Australia over 20 years ago. 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I was there in Canberra the other week and happy to hear the sounds of Aussie Music Weekly pumping out there on a Friday afternoon, and Radio Goodlari in Broome in the top end there of Western Australia. And if you're hearing us through 2XX or Radio Goodlari, or for that matter any station around Australia across the Community Radio Network, always love to hear from you. Either hit us up via our Facebook page, facebook.com/Aussie Music Weekly, or maybe the old-fashioned email to info@aussiemusicweekly.com.au. Love to hear from you. Well, speaking of Canberra, on to Canberra-based singer-songwriter Jack Billman now, and a track that's from his upcoming sixth album. This track was apparently written by Jack when he was going through a little bit of a tough period and reflecting on his own life. He's done some recent supports to the likes of Kingswood, Ash Grunwood, as well as Tash Sultana. So enjoy this new tune from Jack Billman, Never Have It All.
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Australia on the Community Radio Network and heard through your local community radio station. This is Aussie Music Weekly, and unfortunately, that's all the time that we have to share with you. New local and independent music on this week's edition of the program. But don't despair, we'll be back at the same time next week on the same station you're hearing us through right now. And on next week's show, we're going to bring you another episode of the Community Broadcasting Association of Australia's podcast series, Community Radio, Our National Sound. Well, to take us out, it's Holly Throsby, who's joined on this track by another fine Australian musician, Laura Jean. This tune is from her upcoming sixth album, Normal Magic, which will be out on the 4th of September and will be her first album release in 9 years. The song's been described as Holly as a part love song and a part love lost song. So to take us out, here is Holly Throsby with Hold Please, and I'll see you next week.

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I'll be a consolation prize. Although I know

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Thank you.

And that, friends, is Contact for yet another week. 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
1: BBC News with Eileen McHugh. Venezuela's interim president, Delcy Rodriguez, says nearly 600 people are now known to have died when two huge earthquakes struck on Wednesday. Thousands remain unaccounted for after the quakes destroyed or damaged large numbers of buildings in northern Venezuela, including the capital, Caracas. Carolina Lopez is one of the people there searching for missing relatives.
2: The only thing I can say is that I have my heart in my hands and I don't know what to do. That's the only thing I can say. I ask God for everything. There, where you see that destruction, nothing. I don't know where he is.
1: President Trump's former national security adviser, John Bolton, has pleaded guilty to mishandling sensitive national security information. Mr. Bolton described the information as an electronic diary entry. Sarah Smith reports from Washington.
3: John Bolton amassed various amounts of national defence information in the notes he took when he was researching his 2020 memoir, The Room Where It Happened. He then used a personal email account and a messaging app to share that information with two members of his family who did not have security clearances. His email account was later accessed by a hacker allegedly linked to Iran. Under the plea agreement he struck, he will serve no more than 5 years in jail and will have to pay a fine of over $2 million. A former top advisor to President Trump, Mr. Bolton has become one of his most outspoken critics. When he was first charged, he sought to portray the investigation as part of President Trump's push to use the justice system to target his political enemies. Today he admitted the charges and said he was sorry for it.
1: The authorities installed by Russia in Crimea have declared a state of emergency as Ukraine intensifies its attacks on the annexed peninsula. Moscow says the move is designed to keep essential services running. Sarah Rainsford reports from Lviv in Ukraine.
4: First, there was fuel rationing and power cuts. Now there's a state of emergency in Crimea as Ukraine steps up its drone attacks on the peninsula. After making this announcement, the Russian-appointed governor, Sergei Aksyonov, had to reassure residents it wouldn't mean restrictions on their movements or a curfew. He said it was about cutting bureaucracy to take rapid decisions. This intensified military campaign against the stolen jewel in President Putin's crown is highly symbolic in itself. But it is also part of a wider push to increase pressure on the Kremlin and to force Vladimir Putin into peace talks before Russia gets better at intercepting the drones.
1: The head of the UN Shipping Agency, International Maritime Organization, has urged ships not to risk taking unauthorized routes to try to pass through the Strait of Hormuz as an evacuation operation remains paused. This is the World News from the BBC. As much of Europe continues to swelter under an extreme heat wave, the German Weather Service said temperatures there could break an all-time record this weekend. In Paris, public consumption of alcohol has been limited. Anne Holligan reports.
5: Across the continent, the heat is having devastating consequences. In France, a toddler died after being rescued from a car. The Pride March, scheduled to take place in Paris this weekend, has been postponed, while officials in Belgium cancelled a reenactment of Napoleon's defeat at the Battle of Waterloo. In Germany, temperatures have reached 40 Celsius.
1: The Democratic Republic of Congo has filed a case against Rwanda at the International Court of Justice over alleged atrocities covering a period from 1996 until now. It accuses Rwanda of committing abuses as part of a campaign of genocide and serious human rights violations in what was once Eastern Zaire and is now Eastern DRC. Kinshasa accuses the Rwandan authorities of primarily targeting Hutus following the genocide against the Tutsi in Rwanda in 1994, but it says that other Congolese ethnic groups have also been attacked. Air France has suspended its flights to and from Kinshasa, the capital of the Democratic Republic of Congo, after a passenger tested positive for Ebola. The airline says it's working with the Congolese authorities to improve screening for the virus at Njili International Airport. Earlier this week, a Congolese doctor who took part in the Ebola response in the eastern province of Ituri tested positive after arriving in France. The Tanzanian government has ordered the suspension of all political gatherings until further notice, citing security concerns. The Home Affairs Minister told Parliament that people have been arrested while planning criminal acts. It comes amid calls on social media for demonstrations across the country next month. BBC News.
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7: Well, hello there. Welcome to the show. Welcome to your weekend and welcome to Saturday Breakfast. Plenty of things on the show today to entertain you. Coming up right at the end of the show, Murph's in with his top five countdown. It's going to be weird and wacky, let me tell you. You'll hear Chrissy Amphlett's influences and a few songs going with that. You'll also hear the story behind the Howard Bell silo in Walpiup, Country Victoria. Tom Wolfe from the Wolfe Brothers, he's in, going to talk music and touring. Got an AMRAC song of the week. And The Wire's also in. Gary Muller from Blue Sky Counselling Service comes in for a chat. And in two songs' time, Yana Firestone from The Curious Life, author, podcaster and therapist, brings you part two of her chat with Tyler Marnie. Tyler is a model, a TV star, businesswoman. She's a gold prospector and she also lives with some pretty heavy mental health issues. How she navigates and her story in two songs' time.

0: Next up on Saturday Brekkie, Yana Firestone, podcaster, author and therapist, brings you part two of her story with Tyler Marney. Tyler is a fourth generation gold prospector from Kalgoorlie. Her happy place is elbows deep in red dust. She's been a model, a designer, a business owner. She's a breakout international TV star on Aussie Gold Hunters and also Gold Rush. And she's not afraid to share her story and the sometimes ugly truth about living with bipolar disorder.
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2: Yeah, 100%. And even me as a therapist, I spend my whole professional life helping people come to terms with these things. And then if I'm feeling particularly anxious and not sleeping well and whatever, I might talk to my family or partner and say like, oh, I'm just like really just so anxious at the moment. I'm not sleeping well. Do you think I go to my doctor and deal with it?
3: No. You're all the exact same.
2: Exactly. One of the things that really struck a chord with me, I think it was that video that you posted about the medication, but you talked about being a high functioning person, that having bipolar or whatever has never impacted you professionally. So that's been a really big reason not to address it. And I think a lot of people will relate to that, being really high functioning, being a successful person, being a career driven person, and it not getting in the way of that. So you just keep pushing yourself to the bottom of the priority list.
3: Yes, so true. That was definitely a realization that I had, and it's helped me a bit now that I've kind of come to terms with it. But like, you even go online and you read symptoms for like bipolar or depression, and it's, a lot of them are, it impacts your work life. And so I always like looked at that. I was like, oh, well, it's never impacted my work life. I'm fine. And it probably has like now in reflection a little bit, but because still I'm doing all the things I want to do in my career and I'm having some successes, I was just like, well, I'm fine. Yeah, I've kind of come to terms that with just because I'm successful in my business career, like business life, doesn't necessarily mean I don't have something going on. I find that I am quite high functional because I'm so career driven. Yeah, just like probably made me realize as well that just because it's not impacting my business life, it's actually impacting my personal life, which is just as important. And I've always put business life so much on a pedestal. Like that is what I am always thinking about. That's what I'm always like, all my goals are business driven. So just because it's like not impacting that and it is impacting my personal life doesn't mean it's not a negative thing. So I needed to start prioritizing my personal life and the impacts it was having on my relationships and relationships with friends and family and partners, and start prioritizing that a little bit more.
2: It's really interesting because that's such a big shift, isn't it? To put yourself as a priority, to be able to separate yourself from your work and realize that, okay, maybe I need to do some things to balance everything out so that my focus isn't all going in one direction.
3: Like I had a conversation with my friend, this was before I was kind of coming to terms with it all, and she was like, but it is impacting your life. And I was like, no, I just got this contract. I just did this. I just launched this. This has just sold out overnight. And she's like, Tyler, you just had like a fight with your best friend and now you haven't spoken in like 3 months. And then you've done this in your personal life and you and your mum are in a fight. And it's like, and it kind of was like this moment where I realized, I was like, oh yeah, that is just as important as my business life. And just because I'm succeeding there doesn't mean that it's not an issue in other areas.
2: Yeah. 100%. So how have you made the shift? How do you stop putting work as the number one?
3: Yeah. Well, I think as well, because like success and failure are so subjective. In the past, I put success as having X amount in my bank account, driving this car, selling this amount of books or this or that or whatever. I never really saw, if it wasn't materialistic, I never really saw other things in my life as successes. So people would have like conversations with me and they'd be like, oh, that's like a really, like, that's awesome. That's like a really big success in your life. And I'd be like, no, it's not, because I don't have this much in my bank account. I'm not driving this car. So having a shift like from what I define success as has really helped. So now I define success as how many people have I like helped today, or have I taken my medication, or have I reached out to a friend that I haven't spoken to in a while? And it's shifted from like success as a materialistic thing to more internal things and things I can actually control. So that has helped me, change my idea of success and what I'm prioritizing. And yeah, that's really helped a lot, just defining what I think success and failure is.
2: Yeah. So, wow. That's a massive shift. And I think that's something that we can all be doing, focusing on the things we can control, because for so many of us, the focus is where we want to get to, what we want to be doing, what we're lacking in our lives, instead of focusing on the things that are there and the people that are there and the things that are important on a personal level.
3: Yeah, like even things like in the past, if I sat in bed at the end of the day and I hadn't sold this amount, done this, anything business-wise, I'd be like, well, today was a failure. But now I kind of lay there and be like, oh, I spoke to my cousin and I had a really nice dinner with my friend and me and mum had a really good conversation and I got to take the dog for a walk. So just changing my mindset of what I'm really concentrating, putting energy into has helped a lot. Like, obviously it's still super important for me to concentrate on my business and my career, but it doesn't engulf my mind as much anymore.
2: Yeah. Mm. And have you noticed any other things have changed for you in terms of having the diagnosis? Is that helpful for you in recognizing patterns of behavior or ways that you've been thinking perhaps in the past?
3: Definitely. When I did get diagnosed, even though I didn't fully accept it, it was like a huge weight off my shoulders, because instead of being a crazy, moody cow who can't control her emotions and can't make a decent decision ever, I had a reason. I was like, okay, there's a reason you act like this, and there is something, I don't know if it's chemicals, but something's not right and it's not all my fault. So for a long time, I just thought I was a bad person. So getting the diagnosis took so much weight off my shoulders, because I realized that not only is there a reason, but there's other people that go through this. So, and then also there was an action plan. And since then, I've had so much education in how to realize when my symptoms are going off and how to react to that. And it's also helped like my friends and family a lot, because in the past, before the diagnosis, I was moody and hard to be around, and I would make decisions that people would be like, what are you doing? And they were really hard to like, it was hard for them to understand how I could go from this Tyler to this Tyler and back. And so now having the diagnosis, they can understand my brain a lot more. And I'm surrounded by people who have helped me a lot. So they do their own education. They go and research symptoms and how to help. And now they can help see the symptoms starting to come up as well. So like my best friend will be like, Tyler, you're starting to talk really fast and you just drank 3 drinks in the space of 10 minutes. Like, are we okay? Or are we like coming up on a high? And I'll then go, oh, like, thank you, I didn't even realize that was happening. So I can kind of step it back a bit. Or if I'm ignoring phone calls and sleeping all day, my mum will be like, Ty, I think maybe we're going through like a little bit of a low, let's go up and go for a walk. So that has helped a lot as well.
2: That's amazing. Just getting your tribe around you to understand what it's like for you and to help you through it. Do you actually accept their input 100% of the time, or are there still moments where you're like, oh, what are you talking about? No, I'm just fine. I'm fine. I'm just excited.
3: Probably only the last 2 months that I'm starting to listen to the people around me more. When I went through my last manic episode, I was insane. And my best friend was like, Tyler, I don't know what's gotten into you. Like, you're doing this. Why have you made that decision? Like, you're acting like a crazy person. And I was just like, I'm fine. I'm just having fun. Let me live my life. Mm. And like, when I came out of it, in reflection, she was like, Tyler, like, I just couldn't get through to you. So that was like a big eye opener. I was like, she was like, kind of like, not scared, but she was really, really worried about me. And I did not help the situation, not listening. So I've learned now, if someone that I love is saying something to me, that I need to listen to it, because they're only doing it because they care about me. But yeah, definitely 100% of the time I am not listening. So it's something I'm working on.
2: I think we can all listen to the people around us a bit better.
3: Yeah. The people around you, well, I can say this because I'm in a privileged position, but they do want to help you, but they don't know how, especially if they haven't been through like mental health issues. So like, I lived with my partner for a long time where I was very mentally stable and he wasn't, and he refused to talk to me. I'd ask him what's wrong and he'd say I'm fine. And it's so difficult to help someone if they don't open up. So I make a really big effort to open up, and to the people around me, like, I'll send out a message in the morning. I'll be like, girls, I'm on a high. I need to stay home. And they'll be like, okay, we're coming over. So it helps them as well if I'm open about it. That's another reason that I'm just like such an open book, because the more open I am, the more people can help me.
0: Tyler is very high functioning, and by talking about her mental health issues has helped a lot of people. In a second on The Curious Life, Tyler talks with Yana about where you can find the type of help she can give and what she fits into her amazing life.
2: That's only part of your story. That's something that has been a huge part of the last 18 months in terms of understanding who you are and how people relate to you and how you relate to them and stuff. But again, it doesn't define you. And I think that's one of the issues with coming to terms with these kinds of things, is being able to separate that from who you are.
4: and it not becoming like the only thing about you. And I think, as you say, by sharing it with people and normalizing this for the millions of other people just like you, I think helps to take away some of that stigma. And it doesn't have to be the only thing that makes up who you are. It's just a part of your life and your being that comes and goes and, you know, is under control, and maybe it's not, and then maybe it is again. And
3: like, even before I got diagnosed, I was very ignorant. And if someone had said to me they're bipolar, I'd be like, oh God, like, you know, you must be so unstable, or you have no idea really. And now another reason I talk about it is because, yes, I have bipolar and it's there, but it's not like, it doesn't define me. It's not the only thing about me. So it's there and I deal with it, but there's also so many other things that I have going for me and I have going on in my life that it's not the only thing that's there.
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0: Checking in with your loved ones is a very helpful thing to do. Gary Muller from Blue Sky Counselling Services next. We're going to talk about things of that nature.
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0: Morning. 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
2: Good morning, everyone.
0: Are you okay?
2: I'm actually more than okay, but thank you for asking.
0: You're pretty good.
2: It's important that people we care about, or even just people we work with, if you notice that they may be withdrawn or isolated or they're visibly upset, something's wrong. A few simple words can make a massive difference, because a lot of time people don't think anybody cares. And this is really sad, especially in families. I've had a lot of people come to me where they're assuming that people don't care, people won't be interested, people don't want to hear my problems. Sometimes that's just an assumption, and people do care. I can't highlight the importance enough of just saying to somebody, look, would you like to talk? I'm here if you need me. And if it's family, just letting them know that I really do care. I might not have the answers for you, but I do care. And as I say, a problem shared is a problem halved.
0: Empathy.
2: Empathy with a capital E. Empathy is compassion, and that's what we need more of in society.
0: Correct.
2: Yeah, when you have no compassion and everything is just about what you want. But these people actually don't believe that they're doing anything. Like, they just, that is just, it's a disorder. And I just want to point out, if I can, a lot of people say to me, all right, look, I do have friends and family to talk to, so why would I go see a counsellor? A couple of reasons. One is, a counsellor can be objective. Sometimes people close to us, they will side with us, they will have a vested interest in making you feel better, they will not be overly objective and everything is just about what you want. But these people actually don't believe that they're doing anything. Like, they just, that is just, it's a disorder. And I just want to point out, if I can, a lot of people say to me, all right, look, I do have friends and family to talk to, so why would I go see a counsellor? A couple of reasons. One is, a counsellor can be objective.

0: how the mind works, a certain level of psychology, and we can often help people put the pieces of the puzzle together. That's really important. And look, sometimes people close to you can be part of the problem. Sometimes they will actually magnify your issues. Like if you're angry or upset, somebody's done something to you, they can actually inflame that. So it's really good. It's great to talk to family and friends, don't get me wrong. And it's important to have people around you to talk to that care. But sometimes it's good to have somebody outside the circle, somebody who's objective and somebody who has training. So that's very important to remember.
1: Why is empathy for other people good for you?
0: Empathy actually builds your own self-esteem and your own self-worth. Whatever you give out in life, you will get it back. And that's just the way that the world works. And a lot of people don't understand this. But having empathy just means that you're forming a connection with people. And every time we form connections, we get stronger. A lot of people feel so separate from everybody. They might feel isolated and they just feel like they're out there on their own. But the thing is, when you give empathy out, you'll get empathy back. But it's got to come from the heart. It's really got to be, you know, I'm not feeling sorry for you, but hey, I can really understand the effect this is having on you. And I'm sorry that you're going through this. And I see so many people, I think since I began counselling, I've done about 1,300 consultations since I started my own business. And some of the things I hear, you really do feel for people. But it's not about feeling sorry. It's about, okay, look, you're in a pretty bad space. How can I help? How can I support you? How can I be of assistance? And let's work through this together. So it is really important. And empathy snowballs. It really does. Like they say, courtesy is contagious. Well, so is empathy. But then anger is contagious. Everything is contagious. It's what they call the pebble in the pond effect or the ripple effect. So every time you're giving empathy out, you know, you can expect a lot of good things to happen for you. Constantly, we tell people, we're actually encouraged ourselves, when we do the course, to constantly evaluate our lives because, you know, beliefs change over time. And you've got to sometimes sit back and say, hey, is this belief serving me well still? Or, look, this was good for me back in the late 90s or in 2007. This was serving my purpose. This job was really good for me. But do I really still belong here? And it's good to question yourself sometimes. And I do that when I go for a walk sometimes at the beach. I will just run over things. Hey, is there something more?
1: Stop running over things. Oh, you mean in your mind?
0: Yeah, actually, that's what the police officer said to me yesterday.
1: Correct. I'll fix you up. Continue.
0: Yeah, so just evaluating life. And it doesn't mean we always have to be making changes all the time. But sometimes, like when I worked at the airport, I was absolutely over the moon with where I was at. But I came to a stage where I realised this job no longer fulfills any of my needs. It's not healthy for me. So I left it and I flew aircraft for a period of 14 years and that's all I'd ever wanted to do. But it was becoming obvious that that wasn't going to be my career path. So then I had to say, okay, so what's going on here? And I was actually changing as a person. I went from being very like a doormat, very submissive, into becoming assertive. And as my life changed, better things happened to me. I met my wife. I decided to choose counselling as a career. I started my business. I started having a healthier lifestyle. So it's always good to question yourself. Hey, look, yeah, I used to do this in my 20s and 30s, but is this still important for me? Or do I need to actually view things differently?
1: Well, it seems to have worked out jolly fine. If you need some help with yourself, if you're not okay, look for Gary, Blue Sky Counselling Service. No, sirs.
0: Facebook, Building Happier Lives.
1: Good on you.
0: Thank you.
1: Thank you, Gary. We'll see you in a fortnight.
0: No worries, Julie. Thank you.
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1: Going to play you two songs now with exactly the same song title, but completely different songs. The song is Rock On. First one I'm going to play is David Essex. Do you know who the second one with Rock On was? Well, you don't have too long to wait. Here on Saturday Brekkie.

0: just played you two songs with the same name but completely different tracks. It was Rock On by David Essex and that one was Rock On by T-Rex. Coming up, I've got The Wire. And in a second, we're going to jump back to the 80s with some great Australian tracks.
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2: It was a cold June day in 1996. Under the clock hands of Flinders Street Station in Melbourne, a social enterprise launched in Australia, The Big Issue. It was started by a group of Melbourne citizens who banded to address the city's rapid rise in homelessness. For the past 30 years, its vendors have become a familiar feature on city streets across the country, with many turning their lives around by selling the magazine. I spoke earlier to vendor Chris to hear more on his experience when he began 8 years ago.
3: I was living in Canberra at the time, and I went up to the Canberra office. They gave me all the stuff I would need to sell, and the first day I sold 10 magazines, which for me was empowering. It means I had independence, meaning, and I had a job.
2: And so beyond that first day, what sense of meaning has working for The Big Issue brought to your life?
3: I've gotten jobs outside of Big Issue because of the work I do as a vendor. In one case, I work for Yarra Trams and V-Line here in Melbourne, doing disability advocacy, helping make their networks more accessible for people like myself who are blind / low vision. I also work as a lived experience speaker in The Big Issue classrooms because I was more than happy to share my story when I did my vendor profile. My inspiration for the future, I hope, just to keep selling magazines and keep doing what I do to make the world a better place.
2: What's it been like sharing the magazine with people across the city from all walks of life, and how has that connected you to the community?
3: It's been inspiring in all the ways, especially the last 3 years where I've been working at Southern Cross Station. I've met different people. A lot of people understand what we do and why we do it. In general, sharing my story and my lived experience has been so inspiring for myself.
2: And do you have a significant memory or a favourite story?
3: One of the more memorable ones was being able to sell alongside the AusPost CEO for one of our fundraising sessions. It was inspiring to be able to have a big CEO understand what we do and the impact it does to us and help us make money so we can better support our vendors, better support all the programs we run here.
2: Your father was also a vendor. And what is it like to have that intergenerational connection to this?
3: He only started about a year before me. Total, we've got in combined 17 years. That is still, for me, working in some ways alongside my father. And again, we're a whole big family, from editorial right down to the vendors.
2: I understand you come from lived experience of homelessness.
3: Yes.
2: Why do you think that it's important that a publication like this continues to raise awareness around underrepresented issues like homelessness and, I guess, maintain visibility on the people behind them?
3: From the last census, there's about approximately 122,000 people homeless each night in Australia. It can happen to anyone. A lot of the time, it's not thought of their own. To give a voice to people that may not even have the chance to tell their stories. And I'm lucky enough I get to do that on a daily basis.
2: Editor of the magazine, Jen Vook, reflected on the 30-year journey of the Social Enterprise Project.
4: It's an incredible honour to be in these shoes. I actually do remember when The Big Issue was launched in June 1996. It was a cold Melbourne winter's day. But what warmed me back then was the fact that not only was it about really putting the spotlight on important issues and giving a platform to young writers, the origins of the magazine, that it basically wouldn't have been around if not for homelessness and poverty and wanting to be part of the solution.
2: How has it evolved over the years to support its vendors and add a face to the stories of the marginalised?
4: In all the time it's been around, asked the most important question, and that is why? Why is there homelessness and poverty and marginalisation? The second most important question is what can we do about it? It basically looks for the problem and then tries to apply what our basis is a work-based solution, and it's a low to no barrier approach to getting a job. So another program that we had was a direct response to a problem that our CEO, Stephen Pearson, saw. Was we had a number of women coming to us saying, I'm actually escaping family violence. I can't stand on a street corner. It's not safe for me. Stephen came up with a solution, and it's our women's workforce. And our women's workforce is a subscription procurement program. We've also got our lived experience classroom speaker program. And later this year, we'll be welcoming our 250,000th students inside our classroom. So these programs are designed to challenge the preconceptions of what mainly secondary students, but some primary as well, about what it is to be homeless.
2: You talked about specific initiatives for women. What has that sense of community brought to their lives, if you can offer a little insight there?
4: I'm just thinking about a particular woman when I say this, and certainly I've sat down and listened to her story. Her name is Sky. Prior to coming to The Big Issue and being part of the women's workforce, Sky had very little agency. She felt disempowered, devalued, and she felt alone. So what she feels now is the absolute polar opposite of all that.
2: What would be your message for people that might have seen a vendor on the street but haven't actually engaged in the publication, especially being a physical copy as well?
4: Well, first I'd say our vendors don't bite. Please just say hello. We have put our heart and soul and so have our vendors into this issue.
2: What else are you doing to celebrate the 30-year anniversary?
4: Next Tuesday on the 16th, which is actually our birthday, where it all began, under the clocks at Flint Street Station, we'll be assembling there and we'll be singing happy birthday and eating cupcakes and hoping that the community and our readers come and join us and make it a really good day for our vendors.
2: Editor of The Big Issue, Jen Vook, speaking with me.
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1: National Radio News.
2: Good morning, I'm David Cameron. The executive chairman of Australian mining giant Fortescue, Andrew Twiggy Forrest, says revelations of widespread sexual harassment at the company's remote mining camps should result in criminal prosecutions where applicable. The company has been hit with a class action lawsuit alleging decades of widespread sexual harassment across its remote work sites and accommodation village. In a statement to staff, Mr. Forrest says the allegations are serious and disturbing, and such behaviour won't be tolerated. Thousands of people have spent another night outdoors in Venezuela as rescuers race against time to reach survivors under rubble after Wednesday's twin earthquakes. Officials now say at least 900 people have died. Leopoldo Lopez is an opposition leader living in exile. He says the state response isn't good enough.
3: What people are seeing is the absence of the firefighters, the absence of civil protection, the absence of timely rescue missions. Fortunately, there is an opening to international support. Mexico has sent a quite large mission of support, El Salvador, and the United States as well.
2: A small plane has reportedly crashed into Beijing's tallest building. Roads around the 108-storey CITIC Tower have been cordoned off. Social media posts showing damage and debris have been removed, but Reuters reports a heavy police presence. Australia's world-first social media ban for young people has sparked warnings it was never strict enough. The federal government barred children younger than 16 from some apps almost 8 months ago. Public health researcher Samuel Cornell says the laws always needed to be adapted to apply more pressure to tech companies. A court in Germany has sentenced a man to life in prison for the deadly attack on a Christmas market in the eastern city of Magdeburg in 2024. He was found guilty of murdering a 9-year-old boy and 5 women. More details from the BBC's Bethany Bell.
4: The court imposed the maximum sentence on Taleb al-Abdul Mohsen. Prosecutors say he drove through the crowded Christmas market at speed when it was packed with revelers. Prosecutors said Taleb al-Abdul Mohsen, a refugee, planned the attack well in advance and had acted alone. They said his motives were primarily personal. A psychiatric expert said he had a narcissistic personality disorder and an overwhelming need for attention.
2: The Australian Regenerative Medicine Institute has released a detailed atlas of how ageing alters the human body at the molecular level. Scarlett Coppola has more.
5: The research identified a gene family that may drive decline across multiple organs and a metabolic pathway that could be a target for future therapies. It analysed more than 15,000 tissue samples spanning 17 human organs. The study also examined DNA methylation. Postdoctoral researcher Dr. Maxou Jacques, who led the study, says this atlas lets researchers see tissue by tissue where ageing leaves its mark and where it doesn't.
2: Sport and Brisbane's NRL title defence is slipping away after a 7th straight loss. In wet conditions at Lang Park, the Broncos were downed 24-18 by the Sydney Roosters. In the other match, the Bulldogs beat the Titans 30 points to 12. In the AFL's Friday game, Hawthorn defeated the GWS Giants 96 points to 82 at the MCG.
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8: Hello there, plenty of interesting people on the way for you to listen to and a lot of good music as well. Tom Wolfe, he is from the Wolfe Brothers. They're doing some great things. We catch up for a chat and a tune. Also, I've got an AMRAP Song of the Week and The Wire's coming up in 2 songs' time with a story.

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2: Researchers from the University of Melbourne have examined how social media platforms shape our understanding of mental health and ways the public discourse has evolved over the years. In a new study, the researchers analysed over 14 million posts and comments on various social media health forums via social media site Reddit. To further discuss the findings and their potential implications, The Wire's Tony Pankaluik spoke with Jemima Kang, graduate researcher at the University of Melbourne School of Computing and Information Systems.
3: Social media platforms like TikTok, Instagram and Reddit are flooding us with mental health information. And the volume of this content is astonishing. So on TikTok, for example, the hashtag mental health has over 30 million posts associated with it. And the hashtag ADHD has over 50 billion views. And so more and more people are relying on this information to understand their mental health problems and interact with people who have shared experiences. And so we wanted to explore how social media is shaping how we understand mental health. And so the visibility of mental health from the social media content has some positive effects. It's likely reduced stigma and motivated people to seek help. But there are also concerns that it's contributing to the spread of symptoms and self-diagnosis, and misinformation in this content is common too. For example, one study looking at the most popular ADHD videos on TikTok found that over half of them were misleading. So current research suggests that social media discussions of mental health have mixed blessings. But it doesn't take into account the fact that these discussions are constantly evolving, because mental health content hasn't just grown in volume, its focus is changing too. Some conditions have become more prominent while others have receded from view, and the relationships among them have shifted too. That's why in our study, we wanted to explore how the broader landscape of mental health discourse on Reddit has changed over time.
4: What was it like in, say, 2015, 2016, and how's it changed to now? Like, what are the key differences, if you can dive deeper into that?
3: In a previous study, we found that as the largest ADHD and autism-related communities on Reddit became increasingly more prominent from 2012 to 2022, their content gradually became more similar, and their users increasingly overlapped. And so this growing convergence of these two conditions on Reddit illustrates how social media can reshape representations of mental health. And in our latest study, we analyzed more than 14 million posts and comments from several of the largest mental health communities on Reddit, and we explored which communities became more or less closely associated from 2015 to 2022 by measuring whether communities shared more or fewer members and contained posts and comments that were similar or different in linguistic content. What we found was that in 2015, the depression and anxiety communities were the most active, and their members and content overlapped with many other communities. And in this sense, they were central to the network. But by 2022, ADHD and autism communities had become most popular and prominent, displacing depression and anxiety. And so ADHD, autism, and other neurodivergent conditions became more closely associated with other communities and consequently more central to the network. In the space of less than a decade, our findings suggest that on Reddit, the mental health landscape has been reconfigured. Mood and anxiety disorders once dominated discussion, but discussions of mental health have increasingly pivoted to discussing conditions related to being neurodivergent.
4: How exactly did this study compile 14 million posts and comment on Reddit? Like, what kind of methodology was used to actually gather that much information to get some better understanding?
3: In terms of how the data was downloaded, so PushShift is a data archive that has an extensive copy of of Reddit posts and comments, and we downloaded this data prior to changes to Reddit's API. And so Reddit changed their API policies in 2023, which is why our data set extends to 2022. But in terms of how we actually analyze the data, we use a natural language processing technique where we examine the types of words and the users that are posting and commenting within the mental health subreddits, and we find the text, for example, that's representative of each subreddit. And then we convert that into a vector, which is like a numerical representation of subreddits. And using that, we're able to see which subreddits are more similar or different to each other. And using that, we've got a quantity, a number that represents this similarity across years. And then so we examine this association between the different subreddits across time.
4: You mentioned misinformation earlier. So are there any other pitfalls with social media platforms in relation to this particular issue? If you can dive deeper, is there anything else apart from misinformation?
3: I guess in terms of pitfalls of social media platforms, the mental health related content on these platforms often present conditions in a sympathetic, strength focused, but simplistic way. And so users find a sense of identity and self-understanding in this content that propels further engagement. And then the algorithmic design of these platforms then reinforces this pattern by prioritizing similar content, which can amplify this misleading and inaccurate information over time. And like I said before, misinformation and discussions of mental health is common on these platforms, so this is a very real concern. I guess another one is a growing body of work indicates that exposure to social media depictions of mental illness promotes self-diagnosis and self-labeling. And in relation to our findings, as some conditions become more prominent, they're more likely to be viewed as representative of mental ill health. And this will make them more salient and popular explanations for mental health problems. And this may promote accurate self-diagnosis for people who would not have recognized their experiences and their difficulties in earlier times, but it can also lead people to misinterpret and mislabel their experiences. For example, as ADHD and autism become more prominent and more overlapping with depression and anxiety, people may be more likely to interpret mood or anxiety symptoms as signs of ADHD. And misinterpretations like these can get in the way of people seeking and finding the help that they actually need.
4: Do you think in future health professionals or professions in other industries will utilize information from social media to gain further understanding, or is this already underway? Say, for example, doctors are already seeing an outlook on, say, how people are feeling in society.
3: So I'm not entirely sure what's currently happening. I know that many researchers are using social media data, and those findings provide evidence that can be used to guide decisions made by health professionals and policymakers. But I think health professionals should monitor these changes, because social media is where a lot of public conversation about mental health happens now, and it's shaping how people understand and describe their psychological distress at a very large scale. And this will continue to change and evolve. And so social media discourse isn't representative of the whole population, but it provides an insight into it. And I think it's important for health professionals to pay close attention to these changes, because it'll help us address society's mental health challenges.
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3: It's time for the AMRAP Song of the Week. Country singer Henry Wagons twanging his way into your ears with Freight Train Going South. See what you think.

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0: Running the Country, a duet with Travis Collins and the Wolfe Brothers. And in just a second, we're going to talk to Tom Wolfe, see what he's getting up to, play some more tracks too.
1: Julie Reynolds.
0: Please welcome to the show someone who we've had on before. His name's Tom, and he is one half of the Wolfe Brothers, and he joins us now. Good morning.
2: Good morning, mate. How are you going?
0: I'm all righty. Now, we're on a Zoom call. We're both sitting here with our coffees.
2: That's the important thing. That's the important thing.
0: Because sometimes I think you just got to take a little bit of a moment, especially when you're as busy as you are. But life's pretty good, right?
2: Life's great. It's chaotic, but it's great. It's busy. Honestly, it's been a really wonderful year, really wonderful touring year. Lots of great shows, lots of people. We've been very lucky this year. We really wanted to

0: road pretty hard, and we really wanted to cover as much ground as we could. You know, you're seeing a bit of a trend now in tours, people going on tour, and it's Sydney, Melbourne, and Brisbane. Well, as you know, there's a lot of other places.
1: Correctly.
0: So, yeah, we've been making a real effort to try and go to a lot more regional places and places people don't normally go. So that's sort of been really working for us. And it's been, honestly, it's been really enjoyable.
1: How's the success of single with Travis Collins?
0: Yeah. Yeah, well, look, we didn't expect that at all.
1: Why not? You're really good.
0: No, well, that's lovely. But I think we just did it. We wrote the song and we recorded it with him purely out of we just thought it was a fun song. And he's our mate, you know. And it's been so nice to sort of see something. I guess my point being, it was just genuinely done. A genuine friendship, genuine mateship. We wanted to record the song together because we both thought it was really fun. So when you see something like that do well, when it's come from a real genuine place, it makes it a little bit more special. So, yeah, we're really, really stoked to see that one do as well as it has done.
1: Beautiful. And that's the song that I just played, Running the Country. Now, the single, what's that one called?
0: Nothing Better to Me. And I think, you know, I've already touched on it. This sums up where we're at in life. Like the lyrics of the chorus, I wouldn't change this life. I live for nothing. We're very grateful to do this. We know we're very lucky to do this. So we never take this for granted, you know. And I think this song just really sort of encapsulates that and captures those in the lyrics, you know. Fun fact about the this song, we actually wrote this after going to a Bryan Adams gig.
1: Right.
0: This is a few years ago, but we went and saw Bryan. We were in Canada, of all places, and we saw Bryan, and we thought, geez, we have. Like, it was like, I like Bryan Adams, but it was one of them gigs I went to, and it was just like hit after hit. After hit, I was like, oh my God, there are so many great songs here. But the one thing we noticed, he has some great feels and some great drum beats and grooves. And after that gig, that's why we went and wrote Nothing Better to Me. We're like, we need to do a bit of that Bryan Adams feel. And that's where the feel of Nothing Better to Me come from. So, Bryan, don't sue us, okay?
1: You didn't plagiarise. You were just inspired.
0: No, it was just it was very much a big inspiration. So I thought it was really, really cool.
1: How is it touring and writing songs and performing with your brother, Nick? Is it as one would expect, like you totally are brothers? Or is it a little bit more all business and for the greater glory of the songs?
0: You know what? Musically, writing-wise, we're pretty much, writing and recording-wise, we're very much on the same page of what we want to do. We never really butt heads there too much unless I get, you know, I want to chase some weird Beatles-inspired idea. And he's like, no, stop, that's enough. But generally, that's pretty good. Overall, it's a good relationship. We're so lucky we tour with the guys in the band, Scott on keys, Brody on guitar, Dave on drums. They're our best mates, but they're also like our brothers. So they're very good sounding boys. We're very much all about the team.
1: Yeah.
0: All about the team, you know. While me and Nick are the Wolf Brothers, we love everyone's opinion. We love to know what everyone thinks. And it makes the whole music-making process better, much better. And, we get on very well. I think I'm probably, ADHD, so I get a bit excited sometimes. And
1: Nick's yeah.
0: Like, Des, calm down. That's enough. But no real dramas, no real big butting of heads or too big of dramas. It's all pretty, pretty good.
1: That ADHD, that'll give you some hyper-focus, which is actually a superpower, isn't it?
0: It's a superpower. You get to go through the super hyper-focus things. I just have a real habit of completely overwhelming myself. Like, I'll do that, you know, and then I look at the tour dates and I go, cool, I'm away for 7 months. That's good.
1: And how do the people who love you at home feel about you being away for that long?
0: Look, it's.
1: Or do you drag them along?
0: Sometimes, me and my wife got two girls. They're 2.5 and 1. As they get a bit older, I think we will more. We're actually going to do cruising country this year. Yeah. We're going to take the girls, which we're really excited for. I think we leave on the first, perhaps. But we're really looking forward to that. I couldn't do it if it wasn't for the incredible team I had at home. I mean, Ali's the rock, you know, and she's incredible with the girls. And the girls, they just love it. And they look, even at their young age, they just love music. We have dinner time, family time, and then before bed, if they've been good, they get to have some music. We put some YouTube music on. And Evie, our eldest, is just like, she is just hyper-focused. Just loves it. She get her favorite, this is a weird one of her favourite songs at the moment is Peter Gabriel's Sledgehammer.
1: Oh, wow.
0: I know. It's not the Wiggles. It's not that. So she's got pretty good taste for a 2.5-year-old. Last night I played a few of her favourites, and then I tried to play her some Hank Williams Jr., and she, about 30 seconds into the song, she goes, "Daddy, I don't like you.
1: No, not for me.
0: I think we'll work on that. We'll work on that
1: one. What about you, Tom? What were you listening to when you were a young tacker?
0: Everything. Honestly, everything from, there was John Williamson, there was Slim Dusty. All of those cassettes were very much heard in the cars. Things like Dire Straits. I feel like everybody in the world had that Eric Clapton Unplugged album.
1: Oh, yeah. The MTV one.
0: Yeah, that was huge.
1: Bit of Layla.
0: Lots of that. But then on top of that, Mum loved her 90s country. So it was Lundell, Kernaghan, Dwight, Billy Ray, Garth. Dad was probably more rock and roll, Beatles, Stones, Dire Straits. Mum was more about the country, and I think that's probably where we really got the country bug from, probably from her. So, so lucky. There was a big mix of stuff growing up. A lot of Beatles, a lot of a lot of everything, really. And I probably carried that on into life, I listened to one day I can listen to some country, and I'll be listening to Beatles, and then I'll be listening to some hip hop, or who knows, I make an effort to try and listen to as much broad stuff as possible. So I think that's healthy. I think it's good.
1: Yeah. Well, I always say with music, if it's good, it's good. It doesn't matter if it's country, rock, hip hop, doesn't matter whatever. It is. Thanks. If it's good, it's good.
0: Absolutely.
1: Absolutely. You can appreciate it. When did you and Nick decide that you're a band? Were you, a couple of kids dancing on the ottoman like me, or?
0: Yeah. I can remember doing that, actually. But the song we did it to was Dire Straits' Heavy, Heavy Fuel. And we used to have plastic guitars. That was good. We started playing pub gigs and cover gigs together when we were teenagers. So our dad played in a cover band. So Nick started playing in Dad's band. So, they were playing all the pubs around Hobart, functions and weddings and stuff. And then I think Nick was about 12 when he joined Dad's band, and then he sort of, I'm a bit younger than Nick. So as soon as I got to about 12, 13, he's like, "Nah, we'll get rid of Dad and we'll start our own band." So I was 14 years old, and we were doing 3 gigs a week, Friday night at Margate Pub, Saturday night at a rodeo Sunday, and Sunday down the Longley Pub. So, yeah, we played everywhere together. And just doing cover gigs, and we did weddings, birthdays, funerals. We did everything, and then it was about 2009, 2008, we sort of thought, well, we like this music thing, we're quite good at this, I think, let's start writing songs and try and take this to another thing. And eventually in 2010, we put out our first EP of original stuff, and then Australia's Got Talent came along in 2012, and first album after that, and that's now been, six albums, and it's been incredible. So, we're still doing it. We're still getting away with it.
1: We are speaking with Tom Wolfe from the Wolfe Brothers. Tom, I'll get you to stick around, play a track, and more from you after this.

0: see, well, ain't we living the dream?
1: Hi there, I'm Julie Reynolds, and I'm speaking with Tom Wolfe from the Wolfe Brothers.
2: And it's funny, that whole time, you know, the thing that we don't speak of, the plague, when that made everyone have to just, I don't know, sit down and reevaluate everything. Were you itching to get back on the road? Did you write your number one ARIA country album, Living the Dream? What was going on then?
3: Yeah, we kept working. We definitely kept working. We committed to try and write two songs a week. So I'd be on a Zoom every second day writing. The Kids on Cassette album, we recorded during COVID. We recorded some of it before, but most of it was done during COVID. So we were kind of isolated from each other. Like, I was recording vocals and bass tracks and whatever in my studio, and Nick was doing the same. It made for a pretty stressful project, but by the time it was done, we were happy with the end result.
2: Now you've got all these energetic faces. How many dates have you got? About 600.
3: Yeah, look, this year's been one of our most fun, really great process doing that. For me, my favourite part of the whole business is playing live and the connection with live. Like, live music for me is so good for the soul. It just brings people together. It's sometimes one of the only truly moments people in the world can be just fully present. You know, if it's a great rocking gig, people can be fully present and switch off from all the other BS that goes on in the world. Yeah. So that's a really good thing to have, you know. So we've loved it. We've absolutely loved it, this tour so far. You know, if you come to one of our gigs, you're going to get every bit of energy we've got. And I think the fans know that, and I think that's why it's continuing to grow, because I think it's pretty honest and it's pretty genuine, and I think, yeah, what energy we've got to give you, you're going to get it. And I think that's why it works.
2: And I think it's pretty Australian too, because growing up, I'm a bit older than you, just a bit. Everything on the radio was Australian.
3: 100%.
2: Now, hardly anything's Australian, and people are looking for Australian content. People want to hear Nothing Better to Me about an Australian Nothing Better to Me.
3: Yeah, you know? I agree with you. And it's frustrating at times. When, you know, maybe some of the more mainstream media outlets probably don't give the voice to Australian music that's needed, because it's only when they maybe have a major success or have international success, then they jump on board, you know. I think Keith Urban's a great example of that. Like, yeah. Keith is now a superstar. But Keith had to go to America to become, and then now we look like, so, you know, I mean, I mean, I'd love to see some more support by mainstream media for Australian artists, but there's a good healthy scene out there of people that come to our shows and really do support it, and it's because people like what you're doing, mate, so thank you.
2: You're welcome. I think that's what our job is to go, hey everyone, these guys are doing this and you'll like it because of that, and
3: yeah,
2: meet this guy, and then people go, yeah, I think I like this guy.
3: we find we get a lot of people that love, like, cause, you know, another thing that was a big influence for us is, like, Australian, the pub scene, the big rock pub scene, you know, all them great bands, Chisels, INXS, Angels, all that. Look, we'd be lying if we said there wasn't a big influence of that stuff in our music, you know, and we find when we play events like, you know, play like the Big Red Bash and Monday Bash, all of those types of things, which are so cool, but they're predominantly a rock lineup. When we come and do our thing, the amount of fans that will then come to our shows, because they can kind of see it's Australian, it's genuine.
2: Yeah.
3: It's just a little bit more twangy.
2: Yeah. Well, that's exactly right. So it's got a bit of a twang, and that's it.
3: There's a little bit more twangy every now and then. It's Telecaster guitars instead of Les Pauls and Martin's
2: there
3: back,
2: you go. You know?
3: So, and that's okay. There's nothing wrong with that. So,
2: it's just the hats that are different. It's just, yeah, that's it.
3: Good
2: one. That'll do. Thanks, Tom, and we'll catch you somewhere soon.
3: We will. Thanks, mate. Absolute pleasure.

0: 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National Radio News.
1: Good morning, I'm David Cameron. Venezuelan authorities say more than 900 people are now known to have died in Wednesday's two huge earthquakes, as the United Nations says more than 50,000 remain unaccounted for. The head of Venezuela's National Assembly, Jorge Rodriguez, says hundreds of international rescue workers have already arrived in the country to help with relief work, with more to come. Ana Rosas has been trying to get supplies to the worst hit areas.
2: I am trying to get medical supplies and food to get through to La Guaira. I've been receiving donations and going around the city. Yesterday we were also buying food to make arepas for rescuers. We're trying to give them also water, stuff like that. And today we're trying to get things through to La Guaira.
1: The authorities installed by Russia in Crimea have declared a state of emergency as Ukraine intensifies its attacks on the annexed peninsula. People there are facing fuel rationing and increased power blackouts. The BBC's Sarah Rainsford reports.
3: Ukraine is focusing its military strikes on and around Crimea like never before. Moscow's illegal annexation of Crimea in 2014 was hugely popular in Russia and a big ratings boost for Vladimir Putin. But for Ukraine, it was the first act of aggression in what later became an all-out invasion. So this intensified military campaign against the stolen jewel in President Putin's crown is highly symbolic in itself. But it is also part of a wider push to increase pressure on the Kremlin and to force Vladimir Putin into peace talks before Russia gets better at intercepting the drones.
1: Drug, drink and dangerous drivers face harsher penalties in Queensland as state lawmakers take aim at New South Wales for relaxing its road rules. The LNP government will double the penalty for drug driving, including for medical cannabis users, under two sets of new laws to be introduced to Parliament. The legislation includes increasing the maximum penalties for motor vehicle offences where death or grievous bodily harm occurs from 16 to 25 years in prison. Minimum license disqualification periods will also be increased, and mandatory imprisonment for serious and repeat dangerous driving offenders will be expanded to ensure more are sent to jail. Tasmanian artists are performing today to bring attention to the threat posed by a wind farm in the state's northwest. The 900 megawatt renewable energy project on the privately owned Robbins Island has received federal approval. That's despite concerns from the Aboriginal Land Council of Tasmania and fears over the impact on critically endangered bird species. Local state MP Craig Garland says the one-day music festival in Wynyard demonstrates why Robbins Island needs to be protected.
4: It's an attack on us and our culture, what they're proposing for that area there. We don't need it. We don't have to have a wind farm there. We can put these wind farms in the most suitable place and minimise the impacts and the costs to the community, but they're not doing that.
1: Sport and Hawthorn have jumped to third on the AFL ladder, defeating GWS by 14 points at the MCG. Carlton host West Coast at Docklands in the first of today's games. In the NRL, the Broncos slumped to a seventh straight loss, downed 24-18 by the Sydney Roosters. In the other match, the Bulldogs beat the Titans 30 points to 12.
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7: Hello and welcome to the last, third and final hour of this Saturday Brekkie this week. Murph's going to come in with another top five countdown, and this one's going to be weird and wacky. You'll hear from Chrissy Amphlett about her influences, play a couple of songs around that as well. Plus, we're two songs away from you meeting Howard Bell. He's going to talk to you about how his grandfather was immortalised in silo art in Walpier.

0: Next on Saturday, Bricky, you're going to meet Howard Bell. He's going to tell us all about his grandfather who was immortalised in silo art in Walpi Up.
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0: Good morning. Welcome to Saturday Brekkie, Howard Bell. Now, your grandfather was quite the man. Did you hear all the stories about him growing up?
2: Yeah, well, when I was growing up, nothing really was mentioned much about it. And when I was a kid out on the farm, there was these two photos hanging in the old farmhouse, which he and his brother Sam helped build. And, never really knew much about it. But then as time went on, we became more interested. And my first daughter, Dana, she was doing public speaking, and she did an impromptu speech about some soldiers based on these photos she'd seen. And that went really well. Then when she came home, she started talking to my father, and he gave her more information. We all became very interested then. That was around 25 years ago. And since then, we've learnt that, packed up and left, and he said, told his dad, Thomas Bell, that he was going droving. He was sick of the life on the land and around Walpi Up because it was pretty tough, but he actually went and enlisted. And he told when he enlisted, they said, oh, you're a bit young, where's your papers? And he said, just told some story like a lot of them, that they got burnt in a house fire. But he also enlisted under his mother's maiden name, Wickham. So he enlisted as Harold Wickham.
0: And so they couldn't find him?
2: No, they couldn't find him, no. They thought he was up in Queensland, droving. When sad news came that he'd been killed, knocking the door, and Thomas, his father, said, well, I haven't got a son called Harold Wickham. I have got a son, Harold, and he's in Queensland. That was the first they knew that he had enlisted and taken overseas.
0: At 15. Now, yeah. I look at some 15-year-olds. I look at myself when I was 15.
2: Yeah, it's amazing, isn't it?
0: And some of the people that I went to school with at 15, and they could barely tie their shoes.
2: Yeah, well, these guys from the bush were pretty good horsemen. You know, there's a lot from the Mallee and the Wimmera and all that enlisted and went over here.
0: Do you know what might have inspired him to go off and sign up? Do you think it was the adventure?
2: It was probably the adventure, but I think he was just sick of the hard yakka on the farm, no money, and I don't know if there was a bit of a family argument with his father, feeling for a bit. Blow you, I'm off, and probably thought he'd go and do his bit for country, yeah.
0: What do you think, speaking to Howard Bell, who is the nephew of Harold Bell, who is immortalised on the silos at Walpi Up, do you see any of Uncle Harold in yourself, Howard?
2: No, I don't think I'm that
0: adventurer,
2: I suppose I was the only one that stayed on the farm, I suppose you're a bit of adventurous to do that.
0: Yeah, absolutely.
2: Then we eventually left, probably economic reasons.
0: Well, you say your daughter is doing some public speaking, so she's got a bit of get up and go.
2: Yep, she did very well at that, yeah.
0: She's taken a little bit of Uncle Harold with her as well.
2: But I suppose a lot of his mates and talk around was, you go and enlist and you do your best. And yeah, it was probably like a bit of an adventure, go overseas and just see what's going on, not realising the horrors of war.
0: Well, of course.
2: Yeah.
0: And what was your reaction and the rest of the family to the news that your uncle was going to be featured on the silo at Walpi Up?
2: Well, it's just all been coming on top of one another, because earlier in the year there was I don't know if you're aware, there was a race meeting in Warrnambool dedicated to a lot of the soldiers, etc., that fell, called the Jericho Cup. And that was the first race was called the Harry Bell Stakes or the Harry Bell Cup. So he's been immortalised quite a bit lately.
0: He has.
2: Another step, yeah. And my wife has been liaising with the people from there, and he's had photos, paintings made of him and all this sort of stuff, because that was the prize for the race, the cup, the Jericho Cup in Warrnambool. And this is just another one on top of it.
0: Well,
2: it makes us feel very proud and very humble, and it brings life back into reality a bit, you could have sort of say, so what? What have these guys went through?
0: Well, exactly. I've got a paper cut. Well, that's nothing.
2: Yeah.
0: So the photo that they're using, where did that come from?
2: It was of a photo from the army, I think. We had these two big photos hanging in the wall from the army days when they were sent off in uniform. And that came from there. Actually, at home we've got, unfortunately, it's the death certificate type photos hanging on our wall at home of him and his brother Sam, who was killed in his France about 12 months later.
0: Oh, those poor people.
2: Yeah, it was a story. There are people that can remember. Anzac Day and the Walpi Up Hall was always very sad when Mrs. Bell was there to years streaming down at both every year. Lost two sons, like so many other people, I would imagine.
0: And what happened to Sam?
2: He was blown up in France.
0: Oh, my goodness.
2: Signal. I never found his body.
0: Oh,
2: that's a pretty sad story. Yeah.
0: It's terribly sad.
2: It's probably about nine of us, I think. He is our direct uncle, which is fairly rare. To me, it's a bit like the painting is that they're coming home, the boys, you know, Sam and Harold. They're going to be back and we'll be up on the silo on display, but it's a bit of a homecoming. That's the way I see it.
0: Well, thank you so much for spending some time telling us about the Bells.
2: Good on you. Thank you.
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0: She was the queen of Australian rock and roll, Chrissy Amphlett. 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
1: Easy Beats, I suppose, and Lobby Lloyd and Billy Thorpe, and that was the stuff that I really liked. AC/DC. And loud AC/DC. I loved AC/DC, and I never could understand why they weren't really big here. But I just loved that energy. It used to just drive me wild.

0: Okay, so it's pretty cold everywhere, right? Ange Kapotcha's in next with some winter warm-up recipes.
1: Saturday Breakfast with Julie Reynolds.
0: Our next guest is Ange Kapotcha. Hello, Ange.
2: Hi, how are you going?
0: I'm not going to say it's your specialty, healthy food, but everything that I've ever eaten that you've ever cooked has been nutritious and healthy. So I've got to say, you're pretty up there.
2: Nice to hear. And it always has to be vegetarian for you, so I go with the organic.
0: Exactly. And it never used to be that way, but since becoming a vegetarian, yes, it has.
2: Exactly.
0: So exactly. An organic food just means, because sometimes people don't know what organic means, do they?
2: Well, that's exactly right. It's mainly because it's it won't look as fancy because it hasn't got those chemicals sprayed all over it and waxes and things to make them look appealing. So organic's just almost like homegrown.
0: So organic doesn't have all the pesticides and yucky stuff that other people put on and in their products.
2: Just to make it look good.
0: Yeah, and like the carrots that maybe when you were younger, if your mum grew them in the backyard, and my mum did too, and, you know, poor weak excuses for carrots that came out of the ground, but that was because they were organic, and I don't even think she used fertiliser at all. So
2: no.
0: We've got these, you know, skinny little horrible-looking carrots, but they were organic.
2: They had a lot of flavour.
0: They
2: have a lot more flavour. And nowadays you can actually buy organic food so much the same price as the commercial branded stuff, because it used to be organic cost a fortune and people just couldn't afford it. It was just like not in their budget to be able to do that. But now there are organic stands that have got the most amazing fruit and veg and cost efficient.
0: Beautiful.
2: Very good.
0: And that's what we would like. Now, we've grabbed you because we're going to get a couple of hearty but healthy recipes for winter.
2: Yeah.
0: What's our first one?
2: Well, I've decided, you know, the jacket potatoes with a bit of chili con carne or something on them and nice and hearty and all the rest of it. You can make some substitutes.
0: Oh, tell us.
2: So that it's not so high in fat and it's a lot better for you. Use a chicken, use a turkey mince instead of a beef mince. Turkey's very hearty and there's no fat. You never see an overweight turkey running around. They try and fatten them up, but there's not a lot of fat in turkey. So that's always a great alternative. And it's got a lot of flavour. You'd be amazed.
0: Right.
2: How much flavour it is in the turkey. So make yourself turkey burgers and turkey mince things, like a turkey chili con carne.
0: Or bolognese or something.
2: Or bolognese, yes. Lots of flavour. Lots and lots of flavour, and it holds together well as well. So if you like the good old baked spud with some chili con carne, you can do it low fat and a lot healthier for you.
0: What would go into a chili con carne?
2: Well, you can cheat by buying yourself the taco seasonings from the supermarket, because they're just all spices that you would normally put in to make those sorts of things.
0: Yeah.
2: So you want something quick and easy for winter. You don't want, although it's nice to heat up the house when you're cooking, but you want, when you've been working, you want to get home, you want something quick and easy, just buy some of those taco packets, seasoning packets, which is all dry powder, which has got cumin, paprika, some herbs and spices, a bit of black pepper, a touch of brown sugar in it, believe it or not. And because you do need that sweetness to bring out some of those flavours. And it's probably got some powdered garlic and stuff in it as well. But you can buy all those individually, or you can buy one of those packs. And then when you're browning off your turkey, try and get yourself a spray

0: two pans hot.
1: Aha. Yep.
0: So that's another hint. If you don't want to use the spray because you're scared of chemicals in the spray, just get yourself a jar with one of a silicone brush and just put a very light coat of oil on your pan. So that's another hint for you. People tend to put a lot of oils and fats in what they're cooking because
1: okay.
0: they want to fry things off. So always make sure your pan's hot, and you can use minimal oils by doing that.
1: Beautiful. Now tell us the next one.
0: The next one, nice rustic vegetable soup. This one's yours.
1: Yay.
0: This one's yours. Now, there's ways you can do this as well. You can buy your own stock because, as Manu will tell you, some of those stocks are just as good. Or you can make your own vegetable stock with all your leftover bits and pieces, as you peeled your carrots or peeled your onions or cut off the stalks of the spinach and all that sort of stuff. Just boil it all up.
1: For about, what, an hour?
0: Oh, a few hours.
1: A few hours.
0: You
1: so just
0: a lot more flavour out of them, a few hours.
1: Boil it until there's nothing left of it and it's just water with stuff that's disintegrated, basically.
0: Well, you can actually have a clear broth as well by boiling it all up and just removing all the vegetables out of it and sieving it through a fine cloth, and there's that way of doing it as well. Another way to get the flavours is to actually roast off all your, you look really silly roasting all your peelings and offcuts and all the rest of it, but it adds a bit of flavour.
1: Oh, sounds delicious.
0: Well, so there's those reasons as well. But pick out your most heartiest vegetables that you like. Carrots, like we're talking, celery is always good.
1: Cauliflower.
0: I love a cauliflower soup.
1: Me
0: cauliflower
1: too.
0: Soup is one of the easiest soups to make. I'll give you a secret. In one of the restaurants I used to work at, would be the waiters would walk in and say, "What's the soup today?" And the chef and I, the head chef and I, would look at each other, and go, "Oops, did you do it? No, I didn't. Did you do it? No, oops." Go into the fridge, and there was a cauliflower. So you'd boil up a cauliflower, add a little bit of milk, boil it up till it disintegrates. Mulch it all, add a little bit of truffle oil and black pepper, and there you go, you got the most amazing soup.
1: I know, and I've only just rediscovered cauliflower because it was off my list.
0: I love cauliflower. There's a lot of things I love that you're not sure, but there are nice ways that you can cook them.
1: Yeah, and pumpkin soup I'll do, but pumpkin, no thank you.
0: Right, no, we still haven't converted you, so we're not going to put pumpkin into our
1: not this one.
0: Vegetable soup. But just get some really nice rustic vegetables, some cabbage. Chop it all up, nice herbs like some basil. Cook it off a little bit in that sprayed pan. So it cooks in its own juices, just that little bit, and releases those. Then you can add some tomato puree if you like, but I like my soups without tomatoes personally. Or you can dice up some tomatoes in there. And yeah, just cook it all up, add some water or some vegetable stock. Vegetable stock is always better. Throw in some leeks, whatever you really want. And then just cook it until all your vegetables are cooked through. And that is such a yummy, beautiful, rustic soup. You can throw in lentil if
1: yeah.
0: you're not a meat eater. You can throw in bolotti beans or cannellini beans. They're the white or the red beans that you find in minestrone. Or if you are a meat eater, throw in some oxtail or something like that, and that'll give you some more.
1: Gross.
0: I know you wouldn't like that, but some people would.
1: Oxtail soup. That would be my mother. My mother would eat anything. She'd eat, I don't know, whatever you gave her, she'd eat. But she was a country girl. And no wonder I don't like eating weird stuff. I'd come home from primary school, and all kids do this. They throw open the fridge door, see if there's something yummy in there to eat, and there'd be some ox tongue unpeeled in the fridge. Or she'd go, oh, and you go, what's for tea tonight? Potted meat. And it'd be like, oh, could you be any grosser? Or oxtail or something gross like that. She'd eat anything. She was also somebody that if there was a spider in my room, 4 o'clock in the morning, I could wake her up. She'd go in, she'd squash it with her thumb and then go back to bed, wash her hand and then go back to bed. Meanwhile, Princess here is going, there's a spider.
0: I would have moved out.
1: Hey, country, well, exactly. Set fire to the house. Get out of there. Country girls, hey?
0: Yeah.
1: Country people are opposed to city folk. Well, good on you. Thank you.
0: No worries.
1: Bye-bye.
0: You have a great day. Bye.
1: See ya.
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3: Saturday Breakfast with Julie Reynolds.
1: Welcome to my most favourite part of the show. And I'm not just saying that because he's on the phone. Maybe I am. No, I'm not. It's Steve Murphy with Murph's top five countdown. Morning, Murph.
4: Morning, Joe Ray. Look, I believe you. You're pretty convincing, so let's go with it. Why not?
1: And what are we going to do this week? I think I know, but you tell us, Steve.
4: She's the most successful Australian female of all time. I think you know who I'm talking about.
1: It wouldn't be Kylie Minogue.
4: What's her face? Yes, it is. Well done. I've got to say, a lot. I mean, she's never going to be, never has been really the world's

0: best singer. I think everyone would agree with that. But she can still sing, and she did confide in me in particular, which, of course, got a few high notes, and she nailed that. So I've got to say, she can still sing, and the concert itself, not surprising, was pretty impressive, J-Ray. You missed a good show.
1: Yeah, no, I'm a big fan of the old Kylie Minogue. I was next door singing Enola Gay with OMD.
0: Oh, that's right. They're on the same time. Yeah, so there you go. Anyway, let's talk about Kylie, shall we? Kylie Ann Minogue, who, of course, was born in Melbourne on May 28, 1968, which, if you do the maths, J-Ray, makes her 56. She's doing all right for 56.
1: Yeah.
0: She was born to Dad Ronald and Mum Karen, and neither of them had any entertaining background, if you like, although Mum did do belly dancing in her day, but that was pretty much it. Of course, she was the older sister of Danny, who herself, we all know, had a pretty successful music career of her own, and brother Brendan, who stayed out of the spotlight but was behind the scenes. He was a news cameraman for most of his working life, so I suppose he was kind of involved in the business in a weird kind of a way. Now, of course, Kylie started out as an actress with some small roles in The Sullivans and Skyways when she was very young, before getting a lead role in a show called The Henderson Kids. Do you remember that? I used to love that show, Jared.
1: I do remember it.
0: Yeah, it was a great show. Apparently, she was often in tears after producers would be yelling at her for forgetting her lines, and was actually dropped from the second season of the show because of that. But as it turned out, it actually turned out to be one of the best things that could happen to her, because she was interested in following a career in music. So apparently she made a demo tape for the producers of Young Talent Time, which at the time was had her sister Danny as a regular performer. And she gave her first TV singing performance on that show in 1985. And although she wasn't invited to be a regular cast member of the show, it helped her career blossom unbelievably. In fact, from there, she joined the cast of Neighbours the following year at the age of 17 as mechanic Charlene Mitchell, which, of course, made her a megastar, not only here, but also in the UK, where the show was massive as well. And the romance between her, or her character anyway, and Scott, played, of course, by Jason Donovan, had a wedding episode in 1987 with the great song Angry Anderson doing Suddenly in it. That's another story for another time.
1: Suddenly you're here with me.
0: I love that song. Apparently that attracted an audience of 20 million viewers. How massive was that? She became the first person to win 4 Logies in 1 year, was the youngest recipient of the Gold Logie Award for the most popular personality on Aussie TV. So she was a superstar. Let's talk a bit more about the music, though. So apparently, because her first mega hit in Australia, of course, was Locomotion. And during a Fitzroy Football Club benefit concert, apparently she performed I Got You, Babe, as a duet with actor John Waters, who you may or may not know, and then did the Locomotion as an encore. And apparently a producer by the name of Greg Petherick arranged for her to record a demo of the Locomotion. It was sent to the head of Mushroom Records, the legendary Michael Gudinski, who decided to sign Kylie in early 1987 based on mainly her popularity from Neighbours. That was a pretty good move, as it turned out, Julie, as I'm sure you'd agree. Like I said, it was the first single in Australia, which was released in 87, the week after the wedding episode of Neighbours premiered, so great timing, would go on to become the best-selling single of the whole of the 80s in Australia, and obviously is amongst our top five, which we'll get to soon. But Kylie would go on to have 10 number one hits in Australia, and of course a stack of other top 10 and top 20 hits. Although it's safe to say the hits have sort of dried up a bit. In fact, since 2010, she's only had 3 top 20 hits. They being All the Lovers in 2010, Time Bomb in 2012, and Padam Padam in 2023. But it's safe to say she's had a pretty good life and a pretty good career. Of course, she was diagnosed with breast cancer in 2005, which was a hiccup, to say the least.
1: Yeah.
0: And relationships haven't been great for her. She was with Jason Donovan in real life for a couple of years. The other serious relationships, if you like, including one with Olivia Martinez, the French actor, which ended in 2007, was engaged to another actor till 2017, and then had a 5-year relationship with an executive until 2023. So you're not so lucky in love, unfortunately.
1: Well, you're forgetting the big one.
0: Who's that, me?
1: Michael.
0: No, I ended it. Oh, the Hutchins variety.
1: Yes. Yeah, we all know that you and Kylie broke up and it was you. Mr. Hutchins.
0: Can we talk about the Michael Hutchins one? I don't know if we want to go there, do we? It was always an interesting relationship, but yes, she has some
1: unsuccessful. You're just jealous because she left you and went straight into Michael's arms. There you go.
0: Pretty much.
1: There's a rumour. It's not true, but it's a rumour.
0: It's a rumour, and I like it.
1: Good on you, Kylie.
0: Let's get into the top 5 biggest selling songs of Kylie Minogue in Australia, shall we?
1: Yeah.
0: And at number 5, a song from the year 2000. So after her leaving her then record label, Deconstruction Records, in 98, She signed a deal with British label Parlophone, of course, Beatles label, among other artists over the years. The same year, began recording her album Light Years. Now, the following year, she released her comeback single called Spinning Around, which, of course, was huge here in Australia and also in Europe, and led to her releasing a follow-up single from Light Years, which is the song we're about to play. On a Night Like This, it is, of course, which was really originally written for a Swedish recording artist by the name of Pandora by four blokes. Pandora did record it for her 1999 album, No Regrets. But the writers were pretty disappointed at its lack of success, so they handed it to Parlophone and suggested Kylie record her vocals. And she did, and look what happened. It was a mega hit. So number five on A Night Like This.

0: tell you, that's a floor filler back in the day on the disco floor. Don't you, do you remember?
1: Absolutely. It's a Planet That Matters or something like that. Is that what they used to say? So we moved on to the number four song. And this was a song that got to number one in 1994. And it was her first single after leaving her then record label, PWL. So she signed the deal with Deconstruction Records, as we mentioned earlier, which was a dance label in the UK. Apparently she began to feel a bit like a puppet and like that she needed some freedom. So news that Kylie had split with PWL spread throughout the music industry, and the producer by the name of Dave Seaman and also a producer by the name of Steve Anderson heard about this, also known as the Brothers in Rhythm, and they'd previously remixed a track for her, so they rang her up and asked her what they could do for her, whether they could write a song for her. So they arranged a meeting to discuss what she wanted to do, and she was all up for it. So the producers were pretty surprised by the direction that she wanted to go down. She said, Dave Seaman said, I think at the point in her career, at this point in her career, her persona was bigger than the music, and everybody was kind of willing her to make a more credible record. She apparently had outgrown the pop music she'd been making until then. So like many of her hits, this one was written pretty quickly, but written in apparently around an hour or so, can you believe it? According to Dave, it just all kind of flowed out and slotted into place, which is usually the case with the good stuff, he said. But he was right, it's a great song. Confide in Me at number four.

0: Yep, ripper track. Ripper track. Love it. Really good.
1: Love it. Love it. Love it. We go back to 1987 for her third biggest song. It was her first mega hit in the UK. It was the second song she released here after Locomotion. It is, of course, I Should Be So Lucky, which was allegedly put together in 40 minutes. Apparently, Mike Stock of Stock, Aiken, Waterman fame, who, of course, were massive for Kylie, apparently wrote the lyrics based on little bits and pieces that you heard about her. So the story goes that after the success of the Locomotion song here in Australia, Stock, Aiken, and Waterman were keen for her to be a superstar in the UK, and they were very successful at the time. Apparently, she'd signed up a year earlier, so the story goes, but when she turned up to the studio for the first time, Stock, Aiken, and Waterman realised that they hadn't written any songs for her. So they wrote this song very quickly, and within 2 hours, not only had the song been written, but she'd finished recording it. And after recording the song, apparently Stock said that he was pretty sure they would never see Kylie again. In fact, they didn't even listen back to the song that they just worked on with her, saying that, "I can remember being at a Christmas party and hearing this record that was so good that I went over to ask the DJ who it was. It turned out to be Kylie, and we completely underestimated her popularity. Well, I Should Be So Lucky would go on to be her first number one hit in the UK, as I said, and began this unbelievable partnership with Stock, Aiken, and Waterman that would last for 4 years. At number three, I Should Be So Lucky.

move on to the number two song. The song we've already talked about already, and it was her, as I mentioned, first number one hit here in Australia. It is, of course, The Locomotion, which was originally done, well, it's been originally done by many people, but originally, as in first ever version, done by Little Eva way back in 1962, which sounded a bit like this. Everybody.

0: another dance floor filler. They all are. I tell you, I've got a little story about this. I fancied myself as being a bit of a singer back in the day. And the two songs that I thought that I was going to release as my hit songs in the 80s, this is what I thought I was going to do. I was going to do Locomotion, right?
1: And was this before Kylie did it? Or
0: before Kylie and Venus. They were the two songs that I was going to do. They both ended up in the Stock Aitken and Waterman family. One was Bananarama with Venus and, and Kylie with Locomotion. And I'm like, aw.
1: We could be doing a top five about your songs.
0: Exactly.
1: What could have been, J-Ray?
0: Well, exactly. Kylie stole my number one. And I auditioned for Neighbours once. Here you go.
1: Is that right? Oh, my God.
0: I've taken it away from Kylie and made it all by myself. So I better... I'm going to turn that back around again. Forget about me. Let's go on to Kylie.
1: Let's do that, shall we? Before we get to the number one song, I mentioned at the start that she's had 10 number ones over the years here in Australia. Five of them obviously feature in this top five. Here's a bit of the other five and some interesting songs in there and some interesting omissions as well.

0: So we had Got to Be Certain from 1988, Spinning Around from the year 2000, In Your Eyes from 2002, Slow from 2003, and Two Hearts from 2007. A couple of songs there I don't think I would have picked without checking my facts, make sure they actually got to number one. Yeah, but anyway. So we move on to the number one song, J-Ray. Any ideas what it might be?
1: Yes, but I'm not going to say.
0: Well, it was a hit in 2001, and following the success of Light Years, which was basically a comeback album for Kylie, her then record label Parlophone were pretty keen to capitalise on this new comeback success of hers. It was a song that was only the second that co-writers Kathy Dennis and Rob Davis had done together. Rob saying that we wrote the song at home in my old house in the autumn of 2000. We had 2 days together and on the second day we wrote this song. It was written in just 3.5 hours and Kathy Dennis described an experience writing the song as the easiest process. The chemicals were all happy and working together, she said. Wow, was that easy to write a song as massive as this, which I'd known the formula. The song, of course, I'm talking about is Can't Get You Out of My Head. Featuring probably the most well-known part is the la la bit, la la la, with Kathy saying that we had the Can't Get You Out of My Head bit and we had the bridge, but it needed another hook, and that was the la la. You didn't need another lyric, so I just went la la la and turned it to be a fantastic move, obviously.
1: Yeah.
0: After sending the complete song back to music manager Simon Fuller, who had put those two together in the first place to write it, it was decided that it wasn't quite the right match for his then project, S Club 7. That was the original plan. S Club 7, we're going to sing it. Yeah. It was then offered to Sophie Ellis-Bextor, who turned it down. My God, I bet she regrets that to this day.
1: Yeah, she could have done a good job with that.
0: I agree. Before Kylie's come and got a hold of it, and as we say pretty much every week on this segment, the rest is history. Apparently, Kylie said the first time she was played the song, she knew after 20 seconds how important the song would be for her, and it certainly was. It basically rejuvenated her career, didn't it? She said, I couldn't even fathom what I was hearing. It just did something. I was beside myself, she said. Then at the end of the song, panic set in. I was saying, are you sure we've got this song? Don't tell me that we don't. Is it secured? Can we have it? And we did. This kickstarted a whole different phase in her career, she said, and it has been, to this day, her most successful single here in Australia, in fact, for that matter, around the world. So let's hear it. Oh, Can't Get You Out of My Head, Kylie's biggest song of all time in Australia.
1: Fantastic. Good on you, Murph. We'll catch up with you next week. Got anything good for us? Oh, no, don't tell us. Surprise us.
0: Okay. Let's leave it at that.
1: Could be anything.
0: Pretty much.
1: Could be anything. Good on you. And it's time for me to get out of here as well. Here is your Kylie Minogue with what song, Murph?
0: Can't Get You Out of My Head, La La La.
1: Catch you next time. Bye.

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2: Good morning, I'm David Cameron. The US military has conducted new strikes against Iran. The Central Command says the attack is in response to Iran's strike on a commercial ship in the Strait of Hormuz. Meantime, Israel and Lebanon have signed a framework agreement that has been brokered by the US. Hezbollah wasn't involved in the talks and says the deal is not binding. Here's the BBC's Sebastian Usher.
3: The full details of the agreement have not been announced, though there are reports that it again involves Israeli forces pulling out of some areas of southern Lebanon. Diplomatically, the fact that some kind of an agreement has been signed is a step forward, but the situation on the ground in Lebanon has shown little sign of shifting, despite several ceasefires. Both the Israeli military and Hezbollah are still carrying out attacks on each other, though with reduced intensity for now. Iran has linked the war in Lebanon to its ceasefire deal with the US, prompting President Trump to put pressure on the Israeli Prime Minister Benjamin Netanyahu to rein in the Israeli offensive.
2: The executive chairman of Australian mining giant Fortescue, Andrew Twiggy Forrest, says revelations of widespread sexual harassment at the company's remote mining camps should result in criminal prosecutions where applicable. The company's been hit with a class action lawsuit alleging decades of widespread sexual harassment across its remote work sites and accommodation village. In a statement to staff, Mr. Forrest says the allegations are serious and disturbing, and such behaviour won't be tolerated. A new report reveals a lack of trust in public institutions, and concerns about the economy and the environment are shaping young Australians' plans to have children. Kirsten Campbell headed the study by the Australian Institute of Family Studies. She says the majority of young adults surveyed between the ages of 19 and 24 still hope to one day start their own family. However, some people are less certain about the future.
4: We found that around 17% of young people said they didn't want to have children, and a further 13% were unsure. It's important to note that these are people in their early 20s, just at the beginning of thinking about having a family. They told us that their thinking is shaped by economic pressures, environmental concerns, and confidence in the future.
2: As much of Europe continues to swelter under an extreme heat wave, the German Weather Service has recorded temperatures exceeding 41 degrees Celsius. In France, music festivals and street parties, including Paris Pride, have been cancelled, and the sale and public consumption of alcohol in the French capital has been limited. In the Netherlands, the Dutch Weather Service issued a red alert because of the heat for the first time in its history. A southeast Queensland region is honouring the traditions of food preservation. With more, Shannon Kirkwood.
5: Recipes passed down through generations, traditional techniques and culinary secrets are being shared today at the Scenic Rims, a celebration of lost culinary arts. From bottling tomatoes to jam making, attendees will be taught the timeless art of food preservation. Organisers say the event celebrates thrifty and creative pioneers who used produce grown in gardens or sourced from nearby farms, while also demonstrating techniques behind preserving seasonal produce, reducing waste, and making the most of every harvest.
2: Sport, and in the Men's Football World Cup, France have beaten Norway 4-1, with Ousmane Dembele scoring a hat-trick. Both teams were already through to the round of 32. In the other match in the group, Senegal beat Iraq 5-0.
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7: 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Fair Comment is brought to you by Radio Freebie in Mianjin, Brisbane. I'm Eduardo Jordan, and this week on the show...
8: All my poetry is my journey. I think it is... Poetry for me is how I write and make sense of the world and the life that I live. 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And so my poetry is who I am. It is not something so far removed.
7: A program in Brisbane is helping refugee women to express themselves through poetry. We have all the details. And also today...
9: Tremors were set in Rwanda in 2005. And after a period of silence, because the genocide happened in 1994, and then there were many accusers, many people in the prison, and it wasn't easy to judge them in a classical justice.
7: A new film showcases how two sisters faced a post-conflict in Rwanda more than 30 years ago. 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
10: That's Fair Comment.
7: But first, for Australians who are keen to get back into the workforce, there are many challenges to face, particularly in multicultural communities. Becky Shea migrated to Australia as an international student and worked in the hospitality sector before having her child. She wanted to change careers for better work-life balance and decided to study a certificate in early childhood education. While studying, she was referred to the federal government's Parent Pathways to support her in the transition. Now she became a mentor of the program, and I started asking Becky how she accessed the support program.
11: Before becoming a Parents Pathway mentor, I worked in hospitality for more than 10 years. After becoming a parent, I started looking for a career that would allow me to spend more time with my family while still making a positive difference in people's life. Through Parents Pathway, I found support, confidence, and a new direction, and eventually I joined the program as a mentor myself. At the very first time I heard about Parents Pathway when I was studying my Certificate 3 in Earlier Childhood Education and Care. The Parents Pathway team from ETC was visiting an earlier learning center called Green Families, which was located right next to my college. So they were talking to parents about the support available through the program and then handing out the vouchers. I realized that I actually met the eligibility requirements. At that time, I was thinking about returning to work after I had my son, so I decided to join the program and become a Parents Pathway participant.
7: Now, before getting involved in the program, what were the challenges you faced when you wanted to return to work?
11: I think one of the biggest challenges was changing careers. As you know, I have worked in hospitality industry for more than 10 years, including 6 years as a restaurant manager. Before I had my son, I was very happy about my job, but after becoming a parent, my priority changed. Hospitality often involves long hours, weekends, and public holidays. So I realized that it wasn't give me the work and life balance I wanted for my family. And another one is I also feel quite lost about what I should do next. On top of that, English is not my first language neither. So I sometimes worry about like my communication skill might make it harder to find a new job.
7: Can I just say something? Your English is really, really good, and someone, as someone you know with English as a second language as well, your English is fantastic. So well done on that. Now, you mentioned that you started studying your Certificate 3 in Early Childhood Education and Care. What motivated you to study this?
11: Because I was looking for a career change, I wanted to explore something that felt more meaningful and rewarding. I enjoy working with people and helping others, and I have always loved spending time with children, especially after becoming a mom. You know, I felt that earlier childhood education could give me an opportunity to make a positive differences in children's lives while also building a new career for me, for myself.
7: Now, what were some of the highlights you discovered when you started the Parent Pathway program?
11: The biggest highlight for me was having someone who listened and support me without judgment. So my mentor, Tamara, she took the time to understand my situation, my goals, and the challenging I was facing. The support wasn't just about finding a job. It was about building my confidence, helping me identify my strength, exploring my other employment options, and connecting me with useful service and opportunity. Parents' pathway also helped me. I already have many valuable skills from my previous work experience, and that gave me the confidence to moving forward. Another highlight was the funding support, of course, the funding available through the program, which helped move some of the barriers that parents often face when trying to study or return to work. Most importantly, parents' pathways just helped me believe in myself again.
7: Now, you mentioned that you're a mentor here in the Parent Pathway program. In which ways you're supporting people in a similar situation that you were?
11: So one of the reasons I love working as a Parents Pathway mentor, that is because I have been actually been in the same position as many of my participants I support. 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Help them to explore study options, update their resumes, prepare for interviews, assist childcare, connecting with community service or similar things to build them confidence. Sometimes people just need someone who really believes in them and remind them of what they are capable of.
7: And where can people get more information about Parent Pathways?
11: 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And another way is to contact your local Parent Pathway provider directly, and you can have a chat with the team about the support available.
7: That was Mentor for Parent Pathways, Becky Shea. And for more information about the Parent Pathways program, you can go to your search browser and look for Parent Pathways. 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

0: A group of young women from refugee and migrant backgrounds are taking their stories to the stage in Logan and Brisbane in a show called Stories of Our Sisters. Through poetry, they explore identity, belonging, and resilience in their own powerful words. Award-winning Sudanese spoken word slam poet Huda the Goddess has spent the past 6 months mentoring the women to write and perform original pieces. Huda the Goddess spoke with 4EB's contributor Neta Fini Mejia after the Logan show last week.
1: All my poetry is my journey. I think it is poetry for me is how I write and make sense of the world and the life that I live. It is how I unpack, how I become the therapist to myself and my own experiences. And so my poetry is who I am. It is not something so far removed. Stage selection is really specific to shows, but I often say I don't share things about share topics that I feel like I haven't really had time to sit with, because I have a duty to the audience that I'm in front of. And I think coming so raw that I'm clumsy with my own self means I can't take care of the audience. So for me, like, I started to write love poems after almost 2-3 years after my big adult breakup. And so that was, I think, self-care for me, but also self-care for my audience. So I think it's about journeying with it and, you know, being ready to play on stage, to explore and to offer. So
2: what do you hope audiences take away or feel after hearing your work tonight and those of the other women?
1: I hope that they feel seen and they're the multi-dimensions of who they are. I think I want them to feel like there is a space for their story to exist, that it doesn't have to be one aspect of the story. It doesn't have to be overly dramatic or overly full of gratitude and joy. It can be whatever they feel like the story needs to be. And so I hope this makes them feel seen and welcomed and invited into the space.
2: Can you share a moment where poetry became a source of strength or healing for you?
1: One of the first times I did poetry with a singer and a good friend of mine named Masa, and we both had a moment where we talked about womanhood, and it was an improvised piece and we both cried on stage. And it was one of the most profound, like, wow, poetry is not a thing that I do, it is who I am. It is not a performance, it's an offering. Mm-hmm. And so, yeah, I think that was in my early years in poetry. It was a really profound moment, actually, that shaped my poetry performance. So, yeah.
2: And what does it mean to you to perform your work in a space like this, alongside other young women with diverse experiences, especially as you being the mentor?
1: Oh, everything. This is the type of stuff that I became a poet for. To be able to sit and watch women become the full greatness that I've always seen them be, and to see them undo themselves in the most poetic way possible, and to offer whatever they see as a source of strength and a source of sitting within themselves. I don't get to do this often, unfortunately, as I grow into my poetry space, you know, with as much gratitude I have for the growth. I think sometimes it can take me away from community, because a lot of times there is no resourcing in community for projects like this to exist. And so I can't reach them. I can't have workshops for them. And there's more work than just like the funding. It's community connection, it's relationships, it's them feeling trusted and feeling a level of consistency. So this is everything. This is Huda the Goddess in the workshops. Mm-hmm. So yeah.
2: What stories or perspectives do you feel are still missing from mainstream conversations, and how are you hoping to contribute to changing that?
1: I think there is, during these workshops, we talked a lot about what is culturally appropriate to share as a story, because I think sometimes women's truth can then be used to also feed a stereotype, to feed a racism, to feed misogyny in ways. And it's like, I want people to just listen to women of color stories and just humanize them, and to not use it to feed their own agenda, not to feed their own bias, and to just be like, yeah, sometimes I just happen to be a black poet, and sometimes I am the black poet. Sometimes I'm a poet who happens to be black. All of those stories are complex and deserve a space, and there's room for black joy and for black pain to be shared if it's how we therapy. Like, I think it's, I want there to be more texture in the conversation, and for us to allow people to tell different stories, that we can't just keep platforming poets that show gratitude for the journey of a refugee and coming into so-called Australia. Like, we have to let people talk about the racism, the struggle, but also the love, the refining culture, the struggling with culture. Let people talk about their life like it's complex, because it is. And so I hope that this body of work is like, these women chose these stories. And I, as a Black writer, I didn't want them to pivot in a way of just trauma and tragedy. I wanted them to tell their truth. And if this is the thing that brought them to a healing because they've never been able to talk about it out loud, let them. And let the next, like, you know, the next edition of it, let it be where they talk about love, the first baby, or let them talk about whatever. But the story might have to start here for some people, and it might start somewhere completely different. Like, I hope we've honored the variety and that women see themselves in this and that it's not far removed. So.
2: Yeah. Can you tell me a bit more about the process of doing it? In the question and answer session, you talked about the women bearing their souls. Can you explain a bit more about that?
1: Oh, yeah. Like, and maybe I think I'm a, you know, every poetry workshop is different. But I say for me, poetry is almost a flow state. It's a spiritual, you know, act for me. And so when we did the workshop, it was more than just like, okay, I'm going to give you a topic and I'm going to teach you how to write a metaphor and an idiom and a double entendre. I said, well, who are you? What do you want to write about? Why the pen? And so the conversations were me helping them extract the true story. And as long as I've been teaching poetry, I always find that the first thing you write about is the comfortable thing for you that isn't really gonna take us further. And one thing about an audience, they're gonna call bull. They will know if you're not being authentic. They will know if you're just giving them surface level. In this day, people want raw, they want uncut, they want to feel something. So the workshops were like, allow yourself to feel. And whether this, and I've said to them, like, whether this goes on page or not, it doesn't matter to me. But if we're going to do this journey of taking these workshops together, find yourself through the pen, be honest with yourself through the pen, express, feel. And so the workshops were conversations about culture and society and community and religion and relationships and love. So we went everywhere.
0: That was poet and editor of Stories of Our Sisters, Huda the Goddess, speaking with 4EB's Neta Fini Mejia. If you would like to hear more, Stories of Our Sisters will be at the Brisbane Multicultural Arts Center on the 26th of June. And for more information, you can go to the website at www.ethni.com.au/sisters.

0: Welcome back to Fair Comment on the Community Radio Network. Up to our last story. A new film explores a post-conflict situation in Rwanda, exploring the struggle Rwandans experience living with the dark history of the genocide killing 800,000 people and left millions more displaced. The film Benimama focuses on the effort to find a form of restorative justice to deal with both the victims and perpetrators of horrific violence during the 1994 genocide. It focuses on the story of two sisters, one involved in the Rwanditude program who has forgiven the perpetrators of violence, and a sister who is concerned painful memories will be suppressed in this effort to achieve national reconciliation. To SCR's contributor Stephen Hill asked the film's director Marie Clementine Dusabe-Jambo to describe the background of these tribunals upon which the film is based.
1: Tribunals were set in Rwanda in 2005. And after a period of silence, because the genocide happened in 1994, and then there were many accusers, many people in the prison, and it wasn't easy to judge them in a classical justice. And they adapted this model that were already existed in Rwanda before the genocide. Well, but then this time they were going to judge crimes of the genocide against the Tutsis. When I approached this film, when I wanted to work on this Gacaca Court, for me, I approached it as a space where people met to talk about what happened, because there were no any other way that Rwandese were going to sit and really ask questions, as the genocide against the Tutsis was a crime that was made within a family. And when a problem happened in the family always sit and talk and find solution. And for me, this generation that lived during this genocide, to be able to tell to the future generation that the genocide happened, people were killed, and it was beyond our imagination. It was beyond our means to judge all of them, but there were a time we sat and tried to give justice.
2: The film opens with one of the main characters, Veneranda, forgiving a perpetrator who murdered her siblings. But in her body language, there's a certain reluctance at the same time. And a moment later, we encounter her sister, Suzanne, who asserts that there's a lack of justice in Karanga killed her husband and three-month-year-old child. This is interesting because you're really focusing on a salient issue in Rwanda. It's sort of about that struggle to move on from the horror of genocide. Can you talk a bit about this?
1: This was very important for me to be able to bring on the screen all different expression, especially the body language. We all want to be in a utopia world where there is no conflict, but the question is, how do we get there? And even if our world, our thoughts want that, but we need to carry our bodies with that. Why when she said, "I forgive," you can feel in her body that there's still a journey to do with that. And her sister, who herself still doesn't share the same conviction of forgiveness, who want to, the truth to be told. This is the beauty of families. We have all of these different opinions. For the actress to be able to carry this different dimension of expression, both the language, words, at the same time that you can see the mouth is saying this, but the body is saying this, how is this going to be reconciled? And this is actually the intention behind the film. How does the memory coexist in one heart, in one body? And when I was approaching this film, there is this heavy and violent memory of the genocide against the Tutsis. But then also in the aftermath, there is another memory that is being created. Because as we go, we create memory. So how does the past coexist with the present time and also the future? Because there is a personal journey, there is a collective journey. How do we carry on with this? The film is like a mirror. It doesn't bring a solution.
2: The tension is really teased out really well in the discussion group that Veneranda hosts at the local church, where the women share stories before going to court. To some of the really most powerful scenes in the film, you have that sort of conflict between, you know, the need to find public unity and that, all that, that also to be able to respect one of the memories of trauma. Like, how do you, you know, that balance those two needs?
1: Rwanda as a word means expand in the spirit. And during the genocide against the Tutsis, the soul of Rwanda were broken, meaning the emotions, the will, the place where we take decision, because this was, it was about making a decision of what to do during that time. But then still the spirit was there. And this is the spirit of expanding, existing. It's something when everything is broken, it's something the survivors try to find, that light of keep going on. And for me, when I was doing the research, I found out that during this process of trying to rebuild the country, women were at the front line. And then it's them who had this body that carries different trauma, different wounds. Those who were raped, those who gave birth to children, and then these children, they become the carers. And there's a language, there's how they interpret what happened. When they would come, I was thinking of these scenes. It looks like a space where they came to talk, to ask questions, but it was also for me a place where they came to find their mother heart, the heartbeat of a mother, beyond what they are now, beyond the etiquette they have as survivors, as mothers of the killers. They keep the sight one to another being a mother. That's why you can have these dialogues from a mother to a mother. Your sons did to my sons, is really to keep the heart of mother. And even the music is also, it's a character, it's a heart of mother that is crying. And there's a reason why we say motherland. Those layers, I was always wanting to keep the humanity in someone before everything was broken.
2: And most of the film is also mediated through women, like the majority of the characters are women. And I think Rwanda has one of the highest percentage of women in parliament. So, I mean, it is about how women have been able to empower themselves and make sure that the nation does not revert to this sort of male aggressivity.
1: I think the Rwandan society is matriarch.
2: Yeah, right.
1: So interesting that Rwandese women, they don't talk too much, they don't shout too much. You can sense that even in the film.
0: That was film director Marie Clementine Dusabe Jumbo speaking with two SERs, Stephen Hill. And that's it for the show today. Thanks so much for your company. Fair Comment respects Aboriginal and Torres Strait Islander elders throughout Australia and the continuing contribution they make through the custodianship of their lands. Fair Comment is produced at Radio 4EB in Mianjin, Brisbane, where we share the world with you. 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I'm Eduardo Jordan. 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

0: Hello and welcome to The Wire Weekly, with the best stories of the week from the daily episodes of The Wire. I'm Amina Shakur, coming to you from Sin in Melbourne, Victoria. Thanks for being with us today. We're on air across Australia thanks to the Community Radio Network. And today on the show...
1: Since that point, like, we've had a huge boom in registrations for female players. I think it's grown. We now make up about 27% of all participants, so that's coaches, referees, players.
0: Women's soccer participation grows as Matildas inspire Australia's next generation nationwide.
2: I think when we're talking about students, though, that have been exposed to war and conflict, what's really important to remember in this context is that sometimes the trauma is not a one-off experience. It's actually an ongoing experience for these students.
0: Australian schools set to support refugee children recovering from war-related trauma through education. And later today...
3: is that these are the remains of dingoes which were tamed in the past by Aboriginal people and lived with them in the camp. And when they died, they were buried like people.
0: Research reveals ancient dingo ties to First Nation communities in Australia. We'll have this and more for you over the next half hour.

0: Since the Matildas' performance has evolved, the interest in soccer for women has increased, especially for young girls. Female football coordinator from Football New South Wales, Emma Griffin, has seen the shift, and with the new grants available across Australia and New South Wales, the space is shifting rapidly. The Wire's Emma Setterfield-Smith spoke with Emma Griffin for more. That was Emma Griffin, female football coordinator from Football New South Wales, speaking to The Wire's Emma Setterfield-Smith.
1: Yeah, I mean, it had a major impact. I think finally kind of Matildas and women's football had a huge spotlight on it after previously not having that. So it was a huge opportunity for us as a sport to kind of go, well, this is our time to kind of grow the female side of everything. Because I think since that point, like, we've had a huge boom in registrations for female players. I think it's grown. We now make up about 27% of all participants. So that's coaches, referees, players, which is a huge jump from what it previously was. And yeah, from after the World Cup, I think just having so much visibility on the Matildas and women's football in general, like, it's always that thing of you can't be what you can't see. So I think obviously so many young girls watching that were like, right, well, I want to do what they're doing. And you kind of create this whole thing with role models, and now people are just obsessed with them.
2: The government actually committed $200 million nationally to improve women's sporting facilities. How much of that investment has reached football facilities in New South Wales? And what specific improvements have grassroots clubs actually seen since that?
1: Yes, there was a huge thing called the legacy funding, which was post-World Cup. And I don't have too much to do with the side of the facilities, but I know that there was a whole process of clubs putting applications through to us and to local government, because some of the funding got allocated there as well, and grants were kind of distributed to lots of clubs to improve their facilities and improve their areas. It's still definitely something that needs a lot of work. It's going to take a lot of time, but at least there's more attention and money going towards it now than there was pre-World Cup. But yeah, there definitely was a huge number of clubs that did receive funding to look at that. And then top of that, and part of the money that the government allocated, we had the Legacy Fund, which was with the New South Wales government and the Office of Sport.
2: And where do you think some of the gaps still are? It's fantastic you've had so much money to put towards these improvements, but in your opinion...
1: World Cup. But yeah, there definitely was a huge number of clubs

0: culture takes a long time to change. And yes, we're definitely taking steps in the right direction, but there's definitely still a lot of inequalities in the game. And even if that's just as simple as like at a grassroots level, like I know a previous club I played for, we would never get the synthetic field allocated to us. The boys always got priority over that. So that meant that it was raining, we'd cancel training, but they would still get to play. And I know that, like, that I can give you a million examples of other clubs and situations where that's happened. So I think it's, yes, we're doing lots of great work and lots of big things and there's lots more attention to it, but it's almost like just those small things do make a huge difference as well.
1: Another thing, when I was speaking with other people like yourself in this industry, they were saying that, you know, one thing is trying to get women involved in sports, but another thing is actually trying to make them stay. And I'd love to know, you know, what do you think are still some of the biggest barriers that women are facing? I heard that, you know, there's a lot to do with body image and language and things around that.
0: Yeah, definitely. I think, well, there's a huge dropout rate for teenage girls, and I think that's like a problem that everybody's trying to solve. And I think definitely those common trends of body language and having kind of social pressures and things like that definitely make a huge impact. I think especially for teenagers, larger that dropout rate is because there's a lot of them want to stay and keep playing with their friends, and there might not be enough of them to keep a team together, so then they just stop playing or things like that. And obviously that gets hard because there's only so much you can do to keep numbers up and keep teams going and things like that.
2: To listen to more about the topic, check out From Pillar to Post wherever you get your podcasts. According to new research, Australian schools are working to provide children that have fled conflict a safe space to help them recover from the psychological scars of war. With 114 million people displaced due to world conflicts, a global study was conducted that focused on emotional support children need to deal with trauma. Stephen Hill asked Associate Professor Emily Berger what the major challenges children with trauma experience in the education environment.
3: When we talk generally about students who have experienced trauma, the range of experiences they can have range across academic challenges, can be social challenges as well, so getting along with peers, getting along with teachers, behavioural challenges as well, that might be acting out, but it can also be more withdrawal as well from environment, so it can go one of both ways. Also the emotional, the psychological impacts as well. I think when we're talking about students though that have been exposed to war and conflict, what's really important to remember in this context is that sometimes the trauma is not a one-off experience, it's actually an ongoing experience for these students. So the impacts can be more extended and more complex for these students.
4: Can you talk a bit about the focus on trauma-informed education? What are the specific elements that you need to be considered to ensure children suffering trauma gain education and support they deserve?
3: Trauma-informed practice is really an acknowledgement that trauma impacts, that trauma is prolific, first and foremost, that it impacts a lot of us, but that also that it impacts us all in various ways across the social, emotional, academic, behavioural domains of our well-being. And so trauma-informed practice is a way to support people who are working with people who've experienced trauma to be able to support them, give them the right support and facilitate and support their recovery from trauma. In a lot of our work, we focus on education systems and settings, schools, early childhood, tertiary settings. But you can think about trauma-informed practice in hospitals, social services, clinics. And again, it's a way to educate those who are working with people who may have had an experience of trauma to be able to support them and support their well-being going forward.
4: A lot of these children would have experienced disrupted education. They may have spent years away from a classroom. How hard is it building up the self-belief in learning when many children fleeing conflict will be catching up on years of lost education?
3: A key to this piece of work, because it's not only in the context of war, education is not only important for the young person themselves and their well-being and their future prospects, but education is also a way to build communities and countries back who have experienced war. So education is a really important part of building a young person up, but also building up families and building up communities that have experienced war. And so I would say that, you know, having trauma-informed environments is essential for the

0: these young people so that they feel that they have the confidence and the ability to engage back into education. They feel like they're provided with the right sorts of support and services so that they can feel comfortable and confident to engage back in education, but then also, second to that, succeed in their education.
1: It's also important to build up a network of social connection. In schools, you have all these possibilities of extracurricular activities. This might be on a sporting field. It might be in theatre. It might be through different interest groups. Is this a way to help bring children that have experienced trauma to really build up their self-confidence that they're able to interact with a new community?
0: Absolutely. And I think we want to, when we're talking about young people who have experienced trauma, not to mention young people who have been displaced because of war and the trauma that goes with that, we want to try to engage them in education and meet them where they're up to in their education and what their interests. And a trauma-informed approach would emphasise that as well, to work with the young person, meet them where they're up to in their education, and quite often that can involve their interests. There is a lot of research that's growing around the use of arts-based approaches, particularly for students who have experienced war or displacement, art-based interventions and support, storytelling so that young people can connect with and tell their stories and their experiences. And there is a growing body of literature as well that talks to the importance of sport and physical activity, and that can be another way to engage young people in education in the first instance, and then hopefully other aspects of education will flow on from those experiences.
1: So this study,
2: that was Associate Professor Emily Berger speaking to the Y and Stephen Hill. New research from the University of Western Australia is looking at how dingoes are connected to First Nations people. The research is taking a look at a dingo skeleton found in burial sites in New South Wales, suggesting it was tamed by Barkindji ancestors. The Y's Fiona Bartholomew spoke with Dr. Lucas Kongoulis, Laureate Research Fellow and Dingo Specialist, for more.
3: It was discovered around 2001, so it's actually located in the national park, Kinchika National Park in western New South Wales. And as part of the upkeep of the park, a road was put through part of the landscape. It happened to cut through an Indigenous midden site. And so on the cut face of that midden, you know, erosion started happening. There's flooding in the area, lots of rain. And in 2000, a dingo skull kind of popped out in the section, and it was identified by Uncle Badger Bates, and an archaeologist, Dan Witter. Badger identified it as a dingo, and it was known about since then, and sort of nothing was sort of done about it. It was left as part of the landscape. With ongoing flooding, it became clear that the erosion was damaging the burials, so eventually the skull sort of was washed away by floods, and a decision was made by the Barkindji Elders Council to, do something about this. So essentially we conducted what's known as like a salvage excavation to recover the skeleton before it could be lost forever.
4: And it was radiocarbon dated and found to have lived about 1,000 years ago. Where does that place this skeleton in what we currently know about dingoes and what we've already found?
3: Yeah, great question. So the oldest directly dated dingo, so dingoes which have been dated in the same way, measuring the carbon in their bones, come out to about 3,300 years ago. So it's fairly recent. Around, you know, maybe 1,500, 1,000 years ago, we start to see a fairly large rise in the total number of dingoes which have been dated to that sort of age range. So it's a fairly recent one. It's the only one that's been dated from the Barker-Darling River system. I thought that was quite cool. We were all sort of speculating on how old this dingo might be. We had no way to tell from the bones, because part of it had been weathered by the elements, part of it was underground. No real way to get an impression just from the condition of the bones.
4: One of the interesting things about the skeleton was that it was found in a cultural midden site, like you said. Could you tell us a bit more about the dingo burials?
3: Yeah, so, you know, the last few years we've been working on trying to understand this phenomenon of dingo burial. So it's not a hugely common thing, but it's fairly widespread throughout the river and coastal country of southeastern Australia, with sort of sporadic occurrences elsewhere on the continent. And we believe these to be, from the archaeology and some limited historical information and First Nations insight that we have to date, is that these are the remains of dingoes which were tamed in the past by Aboriginal people and lived with them in the camp. And when they died, they were buried like people. So in the southeast, that's burial in the ground, right, inhumation. In northwestern Australia, there's a totally different method of disposing of people once they've passed away, which is burying them aerially, so being placed into a tree or like an elevated platform. The body decomposes, and then later people come back and get the bones and then place them in like a crevice or something like that.
4: Do we know much about tamed dingoes yet?
3: We're just scratching the surface. What we're finding is that they seem to have quite different lifestyle indicators in their skeletons compared to wild dingoes. So, for instance, the patterns of wear on their teeth are totally different, and they suggest that they're eating a lot of bone, presumably scavenged from people's campsites or given to them by people. They're often a bit shorter in stature compared to wild dingoes, and they often have really different cranial morphology. So that's the shape of their skull. They would have, I think, in life, would have looked a little bit different to wild dingoes.
2: That was Dr. Lucas Kungulis, Lawrence Research Fellow and Dingo Specialist, speaking to The Wire's Fiona Bartholomew. Researchers from the University of Melbourne have examined how social media platforms shape our understanding of mental health and ways the public discourse has evolved over the years. In a new study, the researchers analysed over 14 million posts and comments on various mental health forums via social media site Reddit. To further discuss the findings and the potential implications, The Wire's Tony Pankalush spoke with Jemima Kang, graduate researcher at the University of Melbourne School of Computing and Information Systems.
5: Social media platforms like TikTok, Instagram and Reddit are flooding us with mental health information. And the volume of this content is astonishing. So on TikTok, for example, the hashtag mental health has over 30 million posts associated with it. And the hashtag ADHD has over 50 billion views. And so more and more people are relying on this information to understand their mental health problems and interact with people who have shared experiences. And so we wanted to explore how social media is shaping how we understand mental health. And so the visibility of mental health from the social media content has some positive effects. It's likely reduced stigma and motivated people to seek help. But there are also concerns that it's contributing to the spread of symptoms and self-diagnosis, and misinformation in this content is common too. For example, one study looking at the most popular ADHD videos on TikTok found that over half of them were misleading. So current research suggests that social media discussions of mental health have mixed blessings, but it doesn't take into account the fact that these discussions are constantly evolving, because mental health content hasn't just grown in volume, its focus is changing too. Some conditions have become more prominent while others have receded from view, and the relationships among them have shifted too. That's why in our study, we wanted to explore how the broader landscape of mental health discourse on Reddit has changed over time.
6: What was it like in, say, 2015, 2016, and how's it changed to now? Like, what are the key differences, if you can dive deeper into that?
5: In a previous study, we found that as the largest ADHD and autism-related communities on Reddit became increasingly more prominent from 2012 to 2022, their content gradually became more similar and their users increasingly overlapped. And so this growing convergence of these two conditions on Reddit illustrates how social media can reshape representations of mental health. And in our latest study, we analyzed more than 14 million posts and comments from several of the largest mental health communities on Reddit. And we explored which communities became more or less closely associated from 2015 to 2022 by measuring whether communities shared more or fewer members and contained posts and comments that were similar or different in linguistic content. What we found was that in 2015, the depression and anxiety communities were the most active, and their members and content overlapped with many other communities. And in this sense, they were central to the network. But by 2022, ADHD and autism communities had become most popular and prominent, displacing depression and anxiety. And so ADHD, autism, and other neurodivergent conditions became more closely associated with other communities and consequently more central to the network. In the space of less than a decade, our findings suggest that on Reddit, the mental health landscape has been refigured mood and anxiety disorders once dominated discussion, but discussions of mental health have increasingly pivoted to discussing conditions related to being neurodivergent.
6: How exactly did this study compile 14 million posts and comment on Reddit? Like, what kind of methodology was used to actually gather that much information to get some better understanding?
5: In terms of how the data was downloaded. So PushShift is a data archive that has an extensive copy of Reddit posts and comments, and we downloaded this data prior to changes to Reddit's API. And so Reddit changed their API policies in 2023, which is why our data set extends to 2022. But in terms of how we actually analyze the data, we use a natural language processing technique where we examine the types of words and the users that are posting and commenting within the mental health subreddits. And we find the text, for example, that's representative of each subreddit. And then we convert that into a vector, which is like a numerical representation of subreddits. And using that, we're able to see which subreddits are more similar or different to each other. And using that, we've got a quantity, a number that represents this similarity across years. And then so we examine this association between the different subreddits across time.
6: You mentioned misinformation earlier. So are there any other pitfalls with social media platforms in relation to this particular issue? If you can dive deeper, is there anything else apart from misinformation?
5: I guess in terms of pitfalls of social media platforms, the mental health related content on these platforms often present conditions in a sympathetic, strength focused, but simplistic way. And so users find a sense of identity and self-understanding in this content that propels further engagement. And then the algorithmic design of these platforms then reinforces this pattern by prioritizing similar content, which can amplify this misleading and inaccurate information over time.
2: That was Jemima Kang from the University of Melbourne speaking to The Wire's Tony Pankalush. A new research group is asking the Pacifica community in Brisbane to become part of a study involving long-term conditions within the community. The Genomics Research Centre at QUT is looking at the genetics of conditions such as obesity, diabetes and gout to improve the diagnosis and treatment for Pacifica and other communities. The Wire's Gonzalo Garcia spoke with Professor Lynn Griffiths, Research Lead and Director of Genomics Research Centre, for more.
7: So this study is focused on trying to identify the genetic and the environmental factors involved in the development of a number of common chronic conditions that affect the metabolism of a person as well as the inflammation associated with that. In particular, conditions like diabetes, high blood pressure, gout, kidney disease, obesity. This particular study is going to focus on Pacifica populations, on Polynesian communities. And the reason is that, first of all, the levels of these conditions are quite high in those populations. Secondly, there's been very little work to actually investigate the genetics or the environmental factors in Polynesian communities. Most of the work tends to be done in European populations, and so it's very important to look at more representative populations or underrepresented populations to see if there are different environmental factors or different genetics that are playing a role in the development of these conditions.
8: Well, you said underrepresented population. Certainly there will be other implications, like how do we really are able to collect that data?
7: Well, this has been the problem. So there really hasn't been a lot of collections of that data to enable these sorts of studies to occur. And that's really what this study is focused on. We've been able to set up a project, develop a clinic or a study site where people can come in and they volunteer by giving some of their time, giving some information about their own health, things like measurements of their blood pressure or checking their eye health or measurements of their height and weight, etc. But also they give blood samples so we can do biochemistry analysis, check their blood lipid levels, their cholesterol levels, check for diabetes, those sorts of things, but also enable us to take blood samples for DNA and protein studies so that we can start to look at not just environmental, but genetic factors that might be playing a role in the development of these conditions.
8: And what would be the challenge, or what kind of challenge you will have to face in terms of the disposition of the people, because sometimes probably they are not very open to do these kind of things.
7: So I think in the short term, it's really important that people know about their own health, and most people do that by attending their local doctor. What we'll do with this study is provide them with a really comprehensive check of their own health and provide that information to them, which is kind of like ammunition. If you know what's wrong with you or what's might be something you need to watch, that provides something you can personally then try to change in your life, or things that might actually help you prevent the development of these conditions. So I think, firstly, the importance of this is that it provides you with information. It provides your doctor with information. There's no cost associated with that. In fact, we provide a small amount of funds to cover your time, just a $50 gift card, but it covers your time to do the study, which takes just under an hour, about three quarters of an hour. But it also provides information overall on the community. And so we can see if the community as a whole is involved in this, then we can provide that information to the community and they'll know whether they need to have more services here or more doctors watching this or more groups looking at that. Those sorts of information can help with the environmental factors, but also whatever treatment people may be on. So I think it's important for an individual, it's important for a community. But long term, most of the treatments right now are based on information from European populations. So these may not be the right treatments. They may not be the right ways to diagnose other sorts of populations.
2: That was Lynn Griffiths, Research Lead and Director of Genomics Research Centre, speaking to The Wire's Gonzala Garcias. And that's the end of today's show. 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The Wire Weekly acknowledges the traditional custodians of the Wurundjeri people of the Kulin Nations, where the program has been produced. And we pay our respects to Aboriginal elders past, present and emerging. Today, The Wire Weekly is brought to you by SYN in Melbourne, Victoria. I'm Amina Shakur. Thanks so much for your company and we'll see you next time with many more stories on The Wire Weekly.
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11: Good morning, I'm David Cameron. The United States says its forces have struck targets near the Strait of Hormuz in response to Iran's attack on a commercial ship as it passed through the waterway between Iran and Oman. A statement on social media said US military aircraft attacked Iranian missile and drone storage locations and coastal radar sites. Iran's Revolutionary Guards have said their response will be swift and decisive. The BBC's Sebastian Usher has more.
12: I think both sides are making very clear where they stand. Iran, again, essentially saying, and by its actions trying to enforce a level of control that the US, Oman, Gulf countries, the rest of the world doesn't actually want it to have. So we'll see how this plays out in the next few hours. I wouldn't have thought it would lead to a major escalation, but it shows just how difficult getting a deal like this to stay in place is.
11: The Venezuelan authorities say more than 900 people are now known to have died in two huge earthquakes. As the United Nations says more than 50,000 remain unaccounted for, the head of Venezuela's National Assembly, Jorge Rodriguez, says hundreds of international rescue workers have already arrived in the country to help with relief work, with more to come. Anna Rosas has been trying to get supplies to the worst hit areas.
13: I am trying to get medical supplies and food to get through to La Guaira. I've been receiving donations and going around the city. Yesterday, we were also buying food to make arepas for rescuers. We're trying to give them also water, stuff like that. And today, we're trying to get things through to La Guaira.
11: The South Australian government says it's collaborating with people who have lived experience to shape its mental health assessment units. Almost $30 million has been allocated from the budget to fund three facilities. The government says diverting mental health patients from emergency departments will reduce ramping and give people access to care in the right environment. A new report shows young people's family aspirations are closely linked with how confident they are about the future. The Australian Institute of Family Studies found 71% of young adults surveyed between the ages of 19 and 24 still hope to one day start their own family. However, it also found 17% do not want to have children and 13% are undecided. Head of the study, Kirsten Campbell, says a lack of trust in public institutions and concerns about the economy and the environment are shaping young Australians' plans to have children.
14: These findings really point to the need to build both capability and confidence by making everyday systems like childcare, healthcare and education more accessible and reliable. Strengthening trust also means showing that institutions can adapt. Together, this helps create a clearer, more manageable path for young people who are considering having children.
11: Sport and Hawthorn have jumped to third on the AFL ladder, defeating GWS by 14 points at the MCG. Carlton host West Coast at Docklands in the first of today's games. In the NRL, the Broncos slumped to a seventh straight loss, downed 24-18 by the Sydney Roosters. Brisbane led at half-time, but Sydney fought back to reclaim a spot in the top four. In the other match, the Bulldogs beat the Titans 30 points to 12.
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0: You are now listening to Real World Gardener with Barianne Cannon, your host. 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
1: Hello, hello, and welcome to Real World Gardener. It's Marianne here at the microphone. Thank you for joining me. Great to have your company. So what's on the show today? Firstly, I'm talking with agriculturalist Steve McGrain about winter pruning of fig trees. Then we're growing rhubarb in Vegetable Heroes, plus garden jobs for the weekend with Steve McLean.
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1: Fig trees aren't quite as common as citrus trees in the produce garden, but they're still a firm favourite. There's only a few things you need to know when attending to those trees, and believe it or not, winter time is one of those times. So find out now what needs doing. It's time for the Plant Doctor segment on Real World Gardener. On the line, I've got Steve McGrain, who's a horticulturalist and agriculturalist. How are you today, Steve?
2: Yes, very well. And yourself?
1: Not too bad. This segment is all about pruning figs because winter is the best time of year to actually prune your fig tree, believe it or not. So I thought let's get stuck into it. And because I have two fig trees, one a black Genoa and the other one I can't remember what it is. I just got a cutting.
2: It's a fig tree.
1: It's a fig tree, yeah. It's a well-behaved fig tree, whereas the black Genoa, which I've had for 3 years, has gone like crazy but not produced any fruit. So I'm going to give it a hard prune. What do you think?
2: Good. Yes, I would advise that. And we spoke again off air about when you first get them, the recommendation is you prune them by half. These are plants that fruit on new wood, so therefore they require you each year to prune them back to get the maximum amount of fruit from them. So when you first get them, you've got to be cruel to be kind, I'm afraid. You're going to have to go hard and really cut it back to just three or four main branches coming out, and any of the smaller stuff, all got to go.
1: Right. Okay, so now that it's 3 years old, I'm thinking that's a good thing to do now because I didn't do what you said.
2: Yes.
1: Yeah.
2: Look, any time's a good time with fig. That's the other thing, is they're very, very forgiving, as anyone will know, and they're easy to grow from cuttings. So the other thing is when you do your prunings, you don't have to throw them away. You can make wonderful cuttings for your friends. A fig tree is probably a good thing, especially you mentioned it already, the black Genoa. They can get quite big, and putting it into a pot is not a bad thing to do. And if you've got, like, friends have got in apartments or the like, they can do quite well in that regard. So they could have their fig tree on their balcony and be able to actually grow figs. So that would be my suggestion.
1: I was going to say, I've heard that figs like to grow on shallow soil.
2: Is that correct?
1: Uh-huh.
2: Yeah, no, that is so true. Because they come from Mediterranean climates, right, or Mediterranean environments. And as such, not all of them, some of them have been crossed, but most of them would come from that part of the world. And then they grow on fairly heavy limestone as well. So this is another interesting thing. Now, I've been on commercial farms, both organic and conventional fig farms, and they do try to treat them mean to keep them keen a little bit. So they have to have a lot of trace elements, so good mineralized soil, which is what they would have been used to in their natural environment. But don't overdo it with things like, people just go way too much on the, in this case, with the compost and especially nitrogen. Nitrogen will just put them totally into fruit and you'll never, into leaf, and you'll never see a fruit. So if you want your plant to do well, alkaline soils are important, and they grow in similar kind of environments to an olive tree. So maybe not as harsh, because olive trees can handle a pH of 9, believe it or not. And in South Australia, that's what they've been using, some soil or some sort of byproduct of crusher dust. And that is turning the soil very alkaline. So in this case, if we can get an alkaline of around about 8, that would be good. And crusher dust will do that for you, believe it or not. So adding crusher dust might be the way to go. But back off on the nutrients, because we certainly don't want it to grow that leaf. We want to struggle a bit, and that's when it's going to fruit the best for us. Volcanic soils are fantastic as long as you don't have a whole lot of nitrogen.
1: What is crusher dust exactly? Because I haven't heard of that before.
2: Yeah, well, you've probably seen road base.
1: Oh, yes.
2: All right, that is the what comes off that when they're chopping it up into a road base from that blue basalt rock ends up being crusher dust. And so it's just a finer material of road base, if you like. And so you can get yourself a couple of bags of that and spread that around the base of it, and that will just bring it into more alkaline condition. And the good thing about it is, being environmental again, it lasts for yonks. So year after year, it will continue to keep that soil alkaline. So if you've ever seen anyone throw a bag of crusher dust onto the lawn, they say you never have to fertilize your lawn again, because it again will alkaline the soil and deliver the minerals that are required for grasses, but similarly with a fig tree.
1: Wow, that's an awesome tip there, Steve. I'll have to source that crusher dust, that's for sure.
2: Yeah, you can get it anywhere. That's the wonderful thing, and it's so available. Sure, look, you know, technically some crusher dust is going to be more alkaline than others, but in general speak, you would add this to your pot. In your case with your black Genoa, you would add that to the soil in, you know, a reasonable cover on the surface. And when you're watering that through, that's going to alkaline your soil over a period of time. One of the things that crusher dust is very useful for is for growing cuttings in. Things like that take some time to develop roots, like frangipanis, for argument's sake, will do very well in pure crusher dust. They get all the minerals, and fungi don't want to grow in it because it's just too high alkalinity.
1: Wow. You're really giving out the hot tips today, that's for sure.
2: I hope so.
1: Now, I was going to say, we should mention that if you've got a fig tree in your garden and it doesn't need to be cut back hard because it's been fruiting nicely for you, so all you need to do is cut out the crossing branches and make a nice vase shape so you've got a good airflow and everything. And if it's up too high, if the figs are too high for you to reach, or just cut it back so that you can reach the next year's figs, really.
2: Yeah, look, it depends. If you're a purist, the reality is in the commercial scenario, and putting on my agricultural science hat, it's 1/3 to 1/4 of the plant that you prune back each year. And the reason is we're looking for that new growth to give us the fruiting. And anything which is by rule is less than 45-degree angle from the main branch, we chop it off. So we want stuff that is more or less like right angles to the main branch. And anything within half a meter of the base of the trunk or the main or similarly the branch that you're pruning to, remove all of those laterals as well, or any of those verticals. And that's the technical way to do it. So if you want to then bring it into shape, by all means do so. But just keep in mind removing anything which is less than 45 degrees and too close to the trunk.
1: Right.
2: Because it won't fruit. It doesn't fruit very well on those inner branches. It always fruits better on the outer branches.
1: Okay. That's good to know too. And also the variety that you grow depends on where you live in Australia. So I can grow a black Genoa, but were you saying that it's not that good for the Northern Rivers region?
2: Well, look, it's not so much the Northern Rivers region, but where I live on the coast. So if I was inland, I could get away with that. And also my soil, look, it's really paramount that you consider what soil you're going to have. As with olive trees, as I've said, if you want to miss out on the disappointment, sure, you can have the black Genoa, or I would recommend people try to hunt down. It's a lot harder to get. But if you're doing it for the home garden, the white Genoa, because it's about half the size of the black Genoa. And also the other thing to consider, Marianne, is whether you want this for dried fruit, or whether you're going to preserve them, or whether you're going to eat them fresh, because they all have different applications, and it's worth finding out which one first would suit you.
1: Wow, that's good to know. Right, well, there we have it. There's some great tips on pruning your figs during winter, which you need to get into now. Once again, Steve, it's been lovely chatting with you on Real World Gardener.
2: It was my pleasure.
3: Real World Gardener, bringing you informative topics about gardening and the environment with Marianne Cannon.
1: Okay, that was Steve McGrain, agriculturalist. His tip is to prune new fig trees by half when you get them, but for older trees, prune out any limbs that are less than 45 degrees to the trunk. Also prune out any branches less than a metre from the ground of your tree. If you have any feedback, email realworldgardener@gmail.com or write in to 2RRR PO Box 644 Gladesville, New South Wales 1675. Still to come, growing rhubarb in Vegetable Heroes plus garden jobs for the weekend.
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1: Time for garden jobs for the weekend with Steve McLean.
4: As usual, there's always jobs for the weekend, and this weekend, while things slow down in the garden during winter, your worms can keep working right through the cooler months, turning kitchen scraps and garden waste into rich, microfilled castings that will give your spring garden an absolute head start. A few cold snaps or strong winds can also stress your worms, so place your worm farm in a protected spot. Against a north-facing wall is always good, or under a patio, or in a shed with good airflow. Avoid waterlogging and make sure drainage is clear, because cold and soggy soil is a bad combo. Clean up fallen leaves and garden debris. Leaves can go into the compost bin, but assess garden debris first for any signs of disease like scale or leaf spot. These can go into the green bin. Also, feed plants, especially in the veggie bed, to encourage healthy growth in spring. And lastly, don't forget, remove weeds in the lawns and garden beds before they take hold. Mowing over deep-rooted weeds, such as dandelions, only encourages thicker growth.
0: Throw in a seed and watch your garden grow on Real World Gardener with Marianne Cannon.
1: Yes, indeedy. It's time for Vegetable Heroes, and today I'm growing rhubarb, still in a pot, still. And botanically, it's Rhum crosshybridum. Do you think of rhubarb as a fruit? Well, you wouldn't be the lone ranger on that one, because we're used to eating it mainly in desserts, such as rhubarb and apple crumble, or rhubarb and apple pie or strudel. But did you know that rhubarb is actually a close relative of garden sorrel, which means it's a member of the vegetable family? Of course, 5,000 years ago, rhubarb was used for medicinal purposes when Chinese people used the dried roots as a laxative, but that is the Chinese variety. And in fact, the value of rhubarb in China was so high that, in fact, it was forbidden to be sent or exported along with tea. Different varieties of rhubarb have different medicinal uses, by the way. It wasn't until the early 19th century, when rhubarb became popular in food, that it began used in desserts and wine. Now, according to Mr. Clayton, a fourth-generation Australian rhubarb grower and breeder, the hybrid version came to Australia from England with the first free settlers and was established by 1840. Interestingly, all rhubarb up to 1890 was winter deciduous. Then a Mr. Top of Bendigo developed an evergreen variety. Depends where you live, though. Varieties like Winter Wonder, Ever Red and Wanden Red are specifically bred not to die back and can be harvested all year round. So it is a perennial, and it only dies down in the coolest of climates. It's got those short, thick rhizomes, and the leaves are sort of triangular-shaped and crinkly with small greenish flowers. What we all like to eat is those long, thick and tasty stalks. Now, when's the best time to plant rhubarb? Well, in tropical or subtropical areas and temperate zones. In subtropical areas, it's until now and September. Temperate zones, July to September and October. Cool temperate districts, August to November. And arid zones, you can plant your rhubarb from July right through to February. In temperate and cool climates, the above ground plants of the rhubarb is withering away during the colder months. Don't be alarmed. Your plant hasn't died. It's just dormant. Of course, the winter has been warmer than usual in a lot of districts, and you can be growing yours still and seeing the leaves. Specifically, if it's in a pot, it's probably still got leaves, and it might be flowering very soon. Apart from that, you can buy the dormant crowns now and plant them. Rhubarb can be grown in pots as long as they're large enough, minimum of 30 centimetres. The bigger the better. In fact, there's a variety called Ruby Red Dwarf. That's perfect for potted gardening because it has short, thick stems and it's bright red. And here's an important tip. You can't eat the leaves. They are toxic. They're full of oxalic acid. Rhubarb's a heavy feeder. That means it needs lots of fertilizer during the growing season. You've got to use large amounts of organic matter like cow manure mulches applied in late autumn and work that mulch carefully into the soil around the crowns. I have been told never to use the pelleted chook manure on your rhubarb. During the active growing season, you also need a side dressing of complete fertilizer at 3 monthly intervals. Okay, so you don't have to dig up your rhubarb plant. It will last for 10 to 15 years in a permanent place. There isn't much that goes wrong with rhubarb, although some districts have reported they get mites in the leaves or borers in the stem. How about that? Well, why is it good for you? The good news is that rhubarb is low in saturated fat and sodium and very low in cholesterol. It's also a good source of magnesium, a very good source of dietary fiber, vitamin C, vitamin K, calcium, potassium and manganese. So, apple and rhubarb crumble for you then. And that was your Vegetable Heroes segment for today.
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1: It's time for the Garden Jobs Longer Chat on Real World Gardener. On the line, I've got Steve McLean, who is still in Austria. How are you today, Steve?
4: Hi, Marianne. I'm really good, thank you. Only another week and a half or so, and we'll be back home in Australia.
1: Okay, then. Well, you might as well enjoy while you're over there, because it's getting cooler in here in Australia. Let's start off with the listener question, which is... Mandy, she's asking, she's dug a clump of dahlia tubers. It was a great homicide. What do you people think on all the fresh green bits? Does it look suspicious? Apparently the tubers have got some funny new growth that she's dug up. And hopefully it's not a problem because it's been one of her best performers this year.
4: Thanks for your question, Mandy. Just in case listeners are wondering, as I was initially as well, homicide is a decorative dahlia. It's a dahlia hybrid that shows off blooms in a soft peachy apricot with speckles of crimson red. And decorative dahlias are a tall growing variety with large rounded blooms of up to about 15 centimetres across, giving them the wow factor in the garden or vase.
1: Unfortunately, Mandy, what you have is leafy gall. You need to throw out the whole clump and sanitize any tool or pot that has come in contact with it. Soil or potting mix needs to be thrown out or at the very least moved away from perennial plants. Homicide is an easy, inexpensive cultivar to find to replace.
4: A telltale sign in this case is the huge number of shoots growing very close together, and other times you see white immature shoots which often look like cauliflowers when they are smaller and white. And if the cauliflowers are buried in ground growing, once they poke through the soil exposed to light, they look like lots of sprouts forming little forests.
1: So yes, it looked a little bit like, I don't know, celery leaf coming out of the base of the tubers of the dahlia. Anyway, I hope that answers your question. Let's go on to the hort term, which is imbibition.
4: Recently, I was asked why one sowing of telegraph peas did not germinate when another lot of sugar snap peas did in the same bed, and they were both in the same growing conditions. And it came down to a couple of environmental possibilities, one of which was that the telegraph peas, well, they're prone to imbibition injury. And what is that, you may well ask?
1: You have to look at what happens when a seed is planted before actual germination. This initial process is called imbibition and is a rapid absorption of moisture from the soil by the seed. This water intake causes the dry, dormant seed to swell, which in turn triggers processes that wake up the seed and allow germination to begin.
4: What can happen is that when water rushes into the seed very quickly, especially if that water and soil is very cold, typically below about 10 degrees Celsius, the cell membranes are less elastic, and this causes the cell walls and membranes to rupture. In other words, the seed coat cracks when dry seeds meet very cold water.
1: And when seeds and soil are warm, the membrane damage is quickly repaired by the physiological activity associated with germination, and everything continues normally. That is, germination continues on.
4: When seeds and soil are cold, the physiological repair of the damage is slowed or stopped altogether. Left unrepaired, this damage to cell membranes and the subsequent leakage of cell contents can result in the death of the seed itself, and so therefore a lack of germination altogether.
1: There we have it. Now, the plant profile is native Rosella. It's one of Australia's own hibiscus heterophyllus, commonly known as native Rosella. It's a plant that deserves a bit more attention than it typically gets, rather. So let's have a look at what's all about. Now, I believe, Steve, you've got this growing in your garden back in Australia.
4: We actually have a couple of them right outside our bedroom, actually, and I love the birds that it attracts into our garden. And it actually belongs to the same family as hibiscus. Most of us are familiar with that big tropical hibiscus that you see in warmer gardens. But this one is a true Australian native, found naturally along bush margins, rainforest edges, and creek lines up and down the East Coast. There's something satisfying about growing a plant that actually belongs here, and this one has quite a bit going for it.
1: It's a tall, fast-growing shrub, generally reaching somewhere between 2 and 4 metres, with flowers that are typically white or pale cream with a deep pink to burgundy centre. You'll also come across yellow-flowered forms, and it blooms generously through spring and summer, and the whole plant is a bit of a wild, open character to it. It's not a neat, compact shrub, it's a bit more relaxed than that, but regular pruning after flowering will keep it tidy and actually encourages more flowers the following season.
4: Yeah, actually, Marianne, it's worth noting that regular pruning, this native Rosella actually responds really well to the pruning, and that's something we do with ours. And you know, one thing worth knowing before you actually plant it is that the stems are quite prickly, so it's best positioned away from pathways or spots where people are moving around regularly. Give it a bit of space and it'll be perfectly happy.
1: So it's a good one for wildlife. Honeyeaters, lorikeets and butterflies are all drawn to the flowers, and the fruits are edible for both humans and birds. So the fruit has a tart flavour and has traditionally been used in jams and preserves. So if you're inclined to do a bit of foraging for your own garden, it's an added bonus. Now, have you done any jams or preserves from the fruits?
4: No, not from this one we haven't, no, but it is something that's worth considering, absolutely.
1: And if you're looking to add a bit of biodiversity to your garden, it's a useful plant to have around.
4: Care-wise, it's not particularly demanding. It likes a warm, sunny or partly shaded position with reasonable drainage. It naturally grows along, as we mentioned before, the bush margins and creek lines, so it appreciates moisture but doesn't want to sit in wet soil for extended periods of time. A layer of mulch, as with many of these types of plants, around the base will help keep it comfortable. That mulch will retain moisture over the warmer months, but it will also stop the root zone from drying out too quickly.
1: It does prefer warmer conditions, so it suits temperate to tropical climates best. That said, it's been grown successfully in cooler areas when given a sheltered position, so it's worth a try if you're keen. If you're in a frost-prone area, a protected spot near a north-facing wall or fence would give it the best chance.
4: To propagate from seed, a light scuff with sandpaper before sowing will help with germination. This just softens the hard seed coat and encourages the seed to get going more quickly. Sow it in spring for best results. And if you would rather take cuttings, late winter to early spring is the time to do that. And you should see roots forming within about 6 to 8 weeks.
1: If you're after a native plant that's generous with its flowers, supports local wildlife, and doesn't ask too much of you in return, the native rosella is worth considering. Look out for it at your local native plant nursery. It may not always be on the main bench, but it's worth asking for. And there you have it. That's the plant profile and garden jobs. Once again, Steve, it's been marvellous chatting with you.
4: Thanks, Marianne. I really enjoyed it this week. Great to chat with you also.
0: Real World Gardener is produced at 2RRR and heard nationally on the Community Radio Network.
1: Thank you for listening. I hope we've inspired you to prune your fig tree. If you don't have a fig tree, go and get one and grow some rhubarb. Tune in next week, because next week I'll be talking to the General Manager of Cutabuff Tools about battery-operated lawn mowers. You can hear the whole show again on Mixcloud. Just look for 2RRR programs or follow Real World Gardener on Facebook for the link. If you have a question on wildlife, plants or garden design, we at the team would like to hear from you either via email realworldgardener@gmail.com or write in to 2RRR PO Box 644 Gladesville, New South Wales 1675. Until next week, I'll leave you with a track by the Bee Gees. The song is Too Much Heaven. But for me, have a great gardening week. Bye for now.

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1: Welcome to Earth Matters, environmental justice stories from Australia and around the world. Produced in the studios of 3CR Radio in Fitzroy, Victoria, on the unceded lands of the Wurundjeri people and broadcasted nationally on the Community Radio Network. I am Hannah York. I would like to acknowledge the Kulin Nation, true owners, caretakers, and custodians of the land from which I broadcast and live. I pay my respect to elders past and present of the Kulin Nation and the many lands our content reaches. I recognise their unceded sovereignty and that there can be no environmental justice without justice for First Nations peoples. This month, in the month of June, continuing on from last week, on today's show we're going to be listening back to Juliette Fox. She was one of the first presenters here on Earth Matters when it first started. We'll be hearing her reporting back in 1997 in Gulunguk, a large and long ongoing blockade to stop clear fell logging that happened in Erinundra in Far East Gippsland. Gulunguk was recognised by environmentalists and government department scientists as an area of biological and ecological significance due to its diversity and intact nature at the time. The spectacular forests within the Gulunguk block represented a diverse and largely undisturbed ecosystem with significant biological values not known from any reserve in southeastern Australia. On the eve of the World Environment Day on June 4, 1997, this landscape was radically changed. The bulldozers and chainsaws moved in despite the government's recommendations. Despite the regional forest agreement at the time, which was supposed to solve the forest debate. Despite a six-month blockade and thousands of people calling on the governments to save it. Quad pods, monopoles, tripods, dragons, artwork and symbols, Gulunguk Road was adorned with the collection of tarps, tents and blockade structures, and in the cities, the department and ministers' offices were the site of a regular protest. The Gulunguk protests went for 5 years, being Australia's longest-running forest blockade. In the following archival audio, first aired in 1998, we hear Juliette Fox speak with activists Michelle Van Gerwinck, Cam Walker from Friends of the Earth, Fiona York from the Goongra Environment Centre, Jules, media person Jeff Riley from the community television in Naam at the time, and Berger.
2: The start of logging was met with the start of a major direct action campaign in the Gulunguk Forest, which has seen almost 200 people arrested. Those people were all charged with obstructing lawful logging operations and are yet to be processed in the Victorian courts. The following piece was broadcast on Earth Matters just a couple of weeks after logging began in Gulunguk in June 1997.
3: So it's about 5:30 in the morning, it's almost light. We've had the first wave of police come in, and basically what they've done is try and ascertain the level of the obstruction that they're facing, i.e. how many people do they have to unlock or cut off, etc., how many people are in the bush. They've tried to create a media line at the bottom of the hill whereby the media retreat behind that line, and to their credit they appear to be refusing to do it, because obviously then no one can see what happens in here. As yet no one has moved. I guess there's about 25 people. They're just making another warning now. They don't have the facilities as yet to actually arrest people, and it's also not light, so it would be fairly dangerous thing to do potentially, so I wouldn't do it if I was them. The contractor's on site, he's kind of just getting ready, trying to start working. And it's fairly kind of, given how chilly it is, everyone's quite relaxed, and we have two people locked on very, very well under the log loader with some kind of large piping, and we have at least one person under the bulldozer. We know we have about seven people who are back in the gully there who will start moving should they be successful in cutting the people off the equipment here.
2: Cam Walker of Friends of the Earth, speaking on Monday, June the 16th, 10 days after logging began in Gulunguk in Victoria's East Gippsland. Well, activists from around Victoria and interstate have taken direct action against the logging of Gulungook since operations began.
4: So you've been here quite a bit. Do you want to just tell us what's been going on and how you've been involved?
5: We've had a blockade here, or we had a blockade here for 7 months, and it was busted on the day before World Environment Day, and they commenced logging the next day, and we've been in protesting either here or in the
2: and interstate have taken direct action against the logging of Gulungook since operations began.
4: Michelle, you've been here quite a bit. Do you want to just tell us what's been going on and how you've been involved?
5: We've had a blockade here, or we had a blockade here for 7 months, and it was busted

0: people locking onto machinery, we had people up tripods and monopoles. People feel very passionate about this forest. It's rare old growth forest with overlap of warm and cool temperate rainforest, which is a very rare type of forest, and lots of endangered species. I mean, you can hear the birds calling now. The government's own reports say it should never be logged, and they've chosen to ignore that in the current RFA process. And we feel like there's nothing else left to do than to stand here and blockade it by this form of protest. And I just hope that that the government starts listening and makes this a national park as it should be.
1: So they've only been in here for a couple of weeks, but do you want to just maybe describe the view that we've got from here?
0: Okay, we're looking over a pretty massive devastation site already, right in the heart of this magnificent forest. They've only actually had a few days of full hours of work. We've slowed them up on most other days, other than two. But yeah, it's they've ripped down so many of the big trees. They've smashed through tree ferns, and we've probably already lost some endangered species here in this forest.
1: What sort of endangered species have we got here?
0: Well, there's slender tree ferns, yellow elderberry, and we found the other day, while someone was being chased by a cop, a skirted tree fern, which is very rare and has not been found found in many areas, and that may already be gone. And some of the animals here are the sooty owl, the long-footed potoroo, tiger quolls, lots of endangered animals, like the list is so long, and they know all about them, and the tiger quoll was sighted recently in this very coop, and the response from the department is to put that coop straight on the current harvesting list.
1: Michelle van Gerovink in the logging coop at Goolongook. During all this action, police were keen to remove everyone from the coop, including mainstream and community media. On previous days, media representatives had been arrested while trying to cover the issue, and police threatened to do the same again. Jeff Riley is from Community Television in Melbourne.
2: Well, the idea of event, I guess, has a beginning, a middle and an end, and I'm here to document the whole sequence, not just a portion of it.
3: Well, what we're going to do now, you've got enough film footage of the devices, what's happened, and we'll head down to the bottom of the hill now, please.
2: Are there other media?
3: Everyone's going the same. Please leave.
2: Do you have a problem with people being here not in the way?
3: I'm saying everyone in this coop area is in the way to please leave. Thank you.
2: So there's no way we can stay and not leave?
3: No. Out of the coop, you've got no licence to be here. Leave. Those remaining shall be arrested. Simple. Media line will be down the bottom of the hill. Thank you.
1: Despite the threats, media were allowed to stay on this particular day to document the action and the removal of the protesters.
4: I tried to remove the two people that are locked onto the log loader at the moment. I think they're still sussing out exactly how they're locked on. We've got a few media people around still. They haven't attempted moving the person off the dozer yet. And there's two loggers and two DNRE standing around a fire.
1: Significant sections of Goolongook Forest in East Gippsland have been clear felled. Some three coops or around 100 hectares have been logged, and at least the same amount of old growth forest is scheduled for logging in autumn of 1998. One of the test cases of those arrested during 1997 involves Tasmanian Green Senator Bob Brown, who was arrested back on June the 13th. Legal representatives for Senator Brown say that the logging of the Goolongook Heritage River area was unlawful considering the Heritage Rivers Act. They say that a 200-metre buffer zone along the Heritage River that runs through Goolongook should have been respected, and that around one-third of the area clear-felled was thus done so illegally.
5: Okay, I'm Berger, and I'm located on a bipod which is connected to a tripod. So basically you've got a wait for the police to somehow get me down because I haven't got a rope to get down anymore. I'm doing it because this forest here at Goolongook is, I mean, it's 800 years old. It's a magnificent forest. It's one of a few remnants left. Okay, it's got lots of endangered species in it. Powerful owl, quolls and stuff like that. It's a magnificent place. And, you know, it's a government that's

0: both state and federal, with their regional forest agreements that are stuffing it up. They're just allowing loggers to come in here and wood chip it, selling it at $78 a tonne to Daishawa, a Japanese wood chipping company, and it's just not on. Our national heritage getting sold off at $78 a tonne, and that's what I'm doing this for.
1: And this is actually a river that you've got a tripod over. Can you tell us anything about this river?
0: Goolangook River is, this whole catchment is just pristine A-grade quality catchment, and the logging operations, well, naturally you get stuff like runoff. Well, they've got a 200 metre buffer, but I mean it affects the whole catchment further up. You know, the erosion that's caused from the logging is just immense. If you have a look, it's incredible.
1: So Berger, you're pretty high up. Do you want to tell us maybe roughly how high up you are and how they're going to get you down?
0: It's about 20, 25 metres, and exactly how they get me down, I'm not quite sure, because if the tripod's blocking the bridge, and I'm on a bipod, which is connected by a long piece of wood, and they can't really move the tripod without the bipod that I'm sitting on falling down. So I'm sure they got away, though. I mean, it's been done before. It's just a matter of wait and see.
2: Berger's bipod and tripod construction was positioned over a National Heritage listed river. Later in the day, 9 people were arrested while trying to stop a bulldozer driving through the river.
3: Earth Matters is now joined with Juliet and Fiona York, speaking about Juliet's history with Earth Matters and how it all started, and some updates from Fiona York about how the Goolangook blockade changed forest activism, her experiences in the Goongra Environment Centre, and some updates on the forest now. How did Earth Matters start, and how did you first get involved with Earth Matters?
4: Well, I was doing volunteer work here at 3CR. I was doing Wednesday home time in the mid-1990s.
3: True.
4: And Green Beat was a show that Friends of the Earth were doing. Mm. And that was on a Thursday between 12 and 1. And the team that had been doing that asked me to take it on. So I took on the 1 hour on a Thursday, which was the Friends of the Earth Green Beat, and I changed it to Earth Matters. So initially it was an hour live show, and then as time went on and for a few different reasons, I changed it into a half hour pre-record to be delivered nationally on what was then called the ComradSat, which is the Community Radio Network now. And that was partly because there had been an environment show on that network, but it had finished up in the mid-90s. So there was a gap there. Mm. So that's kind of why I changed the hour-long live show into a half-hour pre-record so that it could be sent out to all the stations around Australia.
3: Amazing.
4: Yeah.
3: And so it's Earth Matters' 30th birthday this month.
4: Yes.
3: How long were you a programmer with Earth Matters?
4: So I kept doing Earth Matters for around 10 years, and other people came on board during that time as well, like Indira Narayan and Gabrielle Reed. But yeah, I think after 10 years, I backed out of it. So yeah, that was 2006 that I stopped doing it.
3: Mm. And the excerpt that we just listened to was you in Goolangook in 1997. Is that how you got involved with reporting in forest activism? And did Earth Matters sort of start with forest activism? Or, yeah, where does that come into your Earth Matters time?
4: Yeah, I think that when I was doing the original Earth Matters show in the mid-90s, I was also involved in environmental activism. I had joined WAG, the Wilderness Action Group, which was part of the Wilderness Society, and I was definitely interested in and passionate about old growth logging and just general native forest issues in Australia, and had been, I would say, for years. So, you know, had done trips down to East Gippsland in 95 and been to various women's forest camps and Forest Forever down in East Gippsland. So I think it was definitely, like, right from the get-go, a focus for me and for the show. And I think in particular Goolangook and those forests around Goongarat and East Gippsland really, really just were so incredible to visit, and probably the one of the most, outrageous environmental scenarios that I'd kind of come face to face with. You know, I'd been to different things and to rallies and to, you know, desert things and all of that, but those forests in East Gippsland are just so incredible, and I just couldn't believe that they were up for logging. So I think that definitely became a focus and a passion for me. And they're just, even though they're, you know, just in the state of Victoria over in the east, they're so out of people's minds. They're so out of sight. And the media really doesn't get there either. So, yeah, that was really important for me.
3: So Juliet was just talking about being in Goolangook and how no media could make it out to the forests that were so far away at the time. How was your experience with talking to media at the time, and how was talking to Earth Matters different to speaking with other media sources back during the Goolangook blockades around the time of 1997-1998?
5: So Goolangook was about a 7 or 8 hour drive from Melbourne, and about the same from Sydney as well. So it was in a really isolated place that had big, long, muddy roads to get to, and it was just really unlikely that any mainstream media would cover the story. So community media, particularly 3CR and Access News, Sky TV, were there pretty much from day one and covered the story in a lot more depth than the mainstream media did. Eventually, mainstream media did pay attention to Goolangook because there were so many hundreds of people getting arrested at the time, and the police were, you know, arresting hundreds of people over a period of months in the middle of winter. So eventually we did have Channel 7 and Channel 9 and the ABC and the Herald Sun and The Age show up there, but it was really because famous people started to get involved. So we had the first Australian woman to have climbed Mount Everest came, and she went up a tree, and then Bob Brown came a bit later than that. So because there was that attention, that sparked mainstream media. But they really didn't cover the issues, and they didn't cover the longevity of the campaign either. So Earth Matters was one of the first programs to cover the story and kept going over the next 5 years that blockade continued.
3: And did Earth Matters impact the campaign at the time?
5: Well, yeah, I think one of the most important things about having the community media involved was that we really got to speak to people who we wanted to become active and actually come out and blockade. So Goolangook was really unique at the time in that there was always around 50 people at the blockade, and they were all different people every week. And part of that was about mobilising community to care about the forest, and Earth Matters was a big part of that, having, I guess, testimony from the people that were there, who very young people at the time who were locking onto machinery in the depths of winter. It was a pretty impactful thing to hear those voices on the radio, and then later we used that in video footage as well to be able to say, not only is this an important thing that you should be getting involved in, but just the passion that people had at the time and the reason that people cared about that particular patch of forest really came through through the community media coverage. So it definitely had a big impact. And I think we had, like I said, hundreds of people showing up for many, many months. And this was hard work. This was really far away. We had crappy cars that were constantly breaking down. People were getting bogged. It was freezing cold. Even at one point, the loggers and the police left us there and said, do you want us to organise a Red Cross food drop, because we were so miserable and cold in that environment. And part of the reason that we managed to mobilise was through using community media like CCR.
6: You said that the voices of young people were played in media at the time and helped bring more people to the cause. How old were you two during this time, and how long did you spend in this campaign? How long were you a part of Gecko? And Gulungguk was the longest forest blockade in Australia's history. Were you there for all of that?
5: Yeah, so I started campaigning in East Gippsland Forest when I was 21, and Gulungguk happened when I was 23, and that was my first experience of a really long-term blockade. We had had ones previous to that as well, but yeah, and so then I was there working at the Environment Centre right up until I left East Gippsland, which was about 10 years ago, and I'm still involved today.
6: And so you were 21 or 23 speaking to Juliet.
4: Yeah, who was, I think I was maybe 24, 25, yeah.
6: And you two are so articulate and...
4: Well, fortunately, I didn't need to be articulate. Often when something was going down, I would sidle up to Fiona and say, can you please just describe what's going on here? And you were so good at doing that, Fiona, and that, you know, I'm really not a fan of that media approach where it's like, this is Juliet Fox and I'm reporting on the ground from blah, blah. I would never do that. But I would, you know, go up to Fiona and say, can you just describe what's going on here? And you would do an amazing job at describing, you know, the lock-ons and that there were police coming up the road or whatever it might be. It was really good.
5: Yeah, I think also it was so, you know, formative for me at that time as well, and I really had not done any media before. So the first time that I ever did an interview was with Juliet on Earth Matters, and that really laid the foundation of me to be able to do... I do media all the time now as part of my job and also part of my volunteering. And, yeah, just being able to have that practice with, I guess, people that were there on the ground was so valuable. And you just don't get that anywhere else.
6: Can I have a little update on how the forest in Erinundra is looking now after the years of tireless campaigning?
5: So Gulungguk went for 5 years, and around 2006, most of it was added into the national park. But between about 2001 and 2006, a whole, you know, about maybe 200 hectares of it was logged. However, we did manage to save most of it, which was great. Then, of course, it was really impacted by the huge bushfires a couple of years ago. However, we've just recently found out that a lot of that gully with all of the beautiful rainforest in it looks like it's been survived the fires. We actually haven't been back there for so many years because the roads have been damaged and there's no way in apart from walking. But, yeah, Gulungguk got put into the national park. A little bit of it was logged, and then a fire came through. However, we think it is intact. In terms of the forest campaign now, the Victorian government did announce an end to native forest logging a couple of years back, but there's a whole lot of loopholes to that. And so what we're concentrating on now is what's happening around under the guise of bushfire management, which is actually, you know, a lot of so-called dangerous tree removal and clearing of forests, as well as this new bioproducts, side products of being able to sell that back to the timber mills. So there's a bunch of stuff happening on the ground out there still, and Gecko is still doing a lot of action in that area.
6: Yeah, and so it's Earth Matters' 30th birthday and 3CR's 50th birthday. Do you two have any words of support for listeners on how to get involved with maybe 3CR or how to get involved with environmental activism?
5: Well, obviously people should be donating to 3CR to keep shows like Earth Matters on air and to be able to teach young folk like I was at the time to hone their media skills. There's nowhere else like it. So it's really important that people donate, and of course they can volunteer and subscribe and listen and share and all of those things as well.
4: Yeah, and obviously there's lots of ways to get involved if that's what you're into, and listening is always good as well, listening and telling other people about the show. And I think that like a lot of content that 3CR creates, there's still such a need for it even though we're awash with digital communications. Back then in the mid-90s, Radio National did have a dedicated environment program called Earthbeat. But it got rid of that, I think, probably in the early 2000s, I'm not sure. But, you know, they don't have a dedicated environment show. And so there's absolutely an ongoing need for Earth Matters in terms of the content that it creates and the reach that it has throughout the community broadcasting sector as well.
5: And when we think about all of the compounding threats that we have at the moment environmentally and for the planet, and also with the rise of the right, it's more important than ever to have places like 3CR that do have such a diverse range of people who can get along despite their differences. And I think that's key. We need solidarity and we need unity to be able to work together to fight these threats. And that's certainly what happened at Goolangal. There was a lot of people from a lot of diverse backgrounds working together on pretty complicated tasks. and we need that. We need that spirit of working together to be able to overcome what's coming.
3: That was Fiona York from the Goongra Environment Centre and Juliet Fox, the first presenter here on Earth Matters. Earth Matters would like to thank the Community Broadcasting Foundation for their financial support and the Community Radio Network for getting the program out to you. Earth Matters is produced in the studios of 3CR on Wurundjeri Country in Naarm, Melbourne. I hope you can tune in next time for more Earth Matters.
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9: Good morning, I'm David Cameron. The United States says its forces have struck targets near the Strait of Hormuz in response to Iran's attack on Thursday on a commercial ship as it passed through the waterway. A statement on social media said US military aircraft attacked Iranian missile and drone storage locations and coastal radar sites. US President Donald Trump says the Iranian attack was a foolish breach of the peace deal signed 10 days ago.
10: Not an Allied ship, but a ship, a very expensive ship, and it was fine, but it took a little beating. They shouldn't be doing that.
9: The Venezuelan authorities say more than 900 people are now known to have died in Wednesday's two huge earthquakes. As the United Nations says more than 50,000 remain unaccounted for, the head of Venezuela's National Assembly, Jorge Rodriguez, says hundreds of international rescue workers have arrived in the country to help with relief work, with more on the way. Gabriel Vokel is deputy representative at UNICEF Venezuela.
11: When it comes to logistical challenges, these exist, of course. For example, the biggest airport of the capital city here in Caracas has been severely damaged. But UNICEF and partners find ways to get in aid through road, through air and through boat. So solutions are always possible.
9: Young Indigenous people in remote communities will be able to read more stories in First Nations languages by tapping into a global digital catalogue. The Indigenous Literacy Foundation, a national charity of the Australian book industry, has partnered with a digital platform that supports libraries and schools globally through its apps. The aim is to make more Indigenous language stories written and illustrated by Aboriginal and Torres Strait Islanders available in libraries, schools and remote communities. The titles feature QR codes, allowing readers to join read-alongs to hear First Nations languages and to connect directly with the storytellers.
12: A music festival in northwest Tasmania is aiming to unite the community to protect the cultural heritage values of Robbins Island. A large-scale wind farm has been approved for construction on the privately owned island in Bass Strait. This afternoon in nearby Wynyard, artists and speakers will be creating awareness and encouraging action.